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3: Yes, my name is Justin Hines from Jamaica. I listen to the train to Scaville with the man known as Brian Tamzik.

Hey, everybody. This is how we welcome you aboard the train to Skyville. Some great sounds from the early years. That first song we heard was from the Solettes in honor of one of our birthday celebrants today, Rita Marley, who was born on July 25th, 1946. She'll be celebrating her 79th birthday this year. The other birthday we're celebrating is of a great producer who was born on July 21st, 1915, Arthur Duke Reed, who actually produced this song we're hearing right now, Teenage Ska by the Baba Brooks Band. We may be hitting a little bit of Duke Reed along the way as we progress during the train to Skyville today. I'm Brian Tomczyk, taking you on a journey into the music of Jamaica in the 1960s and 70s. Enjoy.

We're going to give the background to Roland Alfonso. And we'll do our first set break and tell you what we've been listening to. This one's called Goodnight, My Love, by the way. Roland Alfonso at Beverly's Records with producer Leslie Kong. A couple from Slim Smith before that, kind of a revisitation of a song that was a big hit for Slim Smith with the Uniques, unidentified background vocalists in this great longer version of Love and Devotion. We also heard an earlier tune called Try Again, which was pretty awesome too. More ska than we usually start the show out with, but we got into a groove and did not want to leave. Theophilus Beckford doing Now That You're Dead. Prince Buster with Gun the Man Down. And the Baba Brooks Band with Teenage Ska. And we opened up with a classic from Soulettes featuring Rita Marley on lead vocals and Friends and Lover. You are on the train to Skaville. We are in a nice little groove here that we're going to stay in for at least one or two more songs. So get in it with me and enjoy the ride.

0: I think this is going to be our break music this time around. Our celebration for Duke Reed continues with a kind of obscure dub from the Treasure Isle All-Stars, Kiss Me Honey version. And we had another version from the Treasure Isle All-Stars called Dreads Leaving Babylon. And the original version, of course, the classic from the Techniques, Traveling Man.
1: Kiss me, honey, honey.
0: We heard the Young Souls before that with Why Did You Leave Me? Great one from the Gay Lads, Don't Listen to the Rumors. And a huge song from the Tenors called Cleopatra. Love that one. And we're going to move on. Going to transition here into some rootsier music in this last set of the evening. But we'll start it. We'll make it a smooth transition with one of the smoothest guys around, Mr. Gregory Isaacs.

You know what? I'm going to just talk right now because we're taking it out on a long one from Enos McLeod, his take on the Heptones' Fatty Fatty, of course, See It Day, 12-inch version with this nice dub on the end. We hear Jimmy and Glenn with something that sounds like it might have been a little cut on 90. Nine Finger Jerry Lewis, a Lee Perry production. He was kind of famous for those diss tracks. Two from Trinity, Every Trick in the Book, and his great three-piece suit. And Gregory Isaacs opened the set out with 1-1 Coco. All right, so we're going to wrap things up with one more from the late Sly Dunbar. And I just want to thank you for listening and invite you to join me again next week. I'll be back with more great sound. Hope you'll tune in. The show originates at WCBN in Ann Arbor, Michigan, heard all over the country, U.S. and Canada, on community radio stations and also online, traintoscoville.org, or you can subscribe to our podcast feed, which also has, by the way, I just uploaded a 3-hour show I did a few weeks ago on WFMU on their Sunday morning reggae program. I did a little sub and played some 80s and 90s stuff. And I will be doing it again on Sunday, August 2nd, if you care to listen. Brian Tomczyk, see you next time. Here's Sly to take you out.

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welcome back to the Radio Free Blues Show. This is your host, Larry Becker. We're going to start off with an album by Zuzu Boland called Texas Bluesman, and then we're going to follow that with a number of songs off the album Essential Texas Blues, and we'll tell you more about that album a little later in the show. But let's start off with a little information about Zuzu Boland and who he was. This is from the Encyclopedia of the Blues, edited by Edward Camaro and published by the Rutland, Taylor & Francis Group in 2006. Zuzu Boland, born A.D. Boland, September 5th, 1922 in Frisco, Texas, died October 19th, 1990 in Dallas. An early and enduring influence on the modern Texas blues scene. Boland, who had previously worked with Percy Mayfield, recorded four songs, including Why Don't You Eat Where You Slept Last Night, for the Torch label in Dallas in the early 1950s. His signature big sound, both as a vocalist and guitarist, was reinforced by future Ray Charles Orchestra saxophonist David Fathead Newman and Leroy Cooper on one of the sessions, and by the Jimmy McCracken Band on the other. After touring in various big bands, Boland, like the songs he had recorded, disappeared from the scene in the early 1960s. It wasn't until 1983, when they were included on a small label's Texas Blues compilation, that his career belatedly began its second and final phase. A rediscovered Boland returned to the recording studio in 1989 for Texas Bluesman, a star-studded effort produced by the Dallas Blues Society. The album, later reissued on Antone's Records, featured appearances by original recording colleague David Fathead Newman, as well as by guitarist Duke Robillard and Wayne Bennett, and a large cast of Austin All-Stars. Austin club owner Clifford Antone championed Boland's return, providing with regular live dates and arranging for his return to recording activity. And that was the entry by Michael Point in the Encyclopedia of the Blues about Zuzu Boland. In the five-star review by Bill Dahl in the All Music Guide to the Blues, The Definitive Guide, 3rd edition, published by Backbeat Books in 2003, the review goes as follows. Zuzu's principal contribution to Texas blues history is an immaculately realized collection that includes remakes of both sides of his debut 78. The original version of Why Don't You Eat Where You Slept Last Night is available on Volume 5 of Rhino's Bluesmaster series, Texas Blues. His album, Texas Bluesman, is a uniformly tasty lineup of jump blues goodies. The Sterling Band includes guitarist Duke Robillard, who co-produced the album, as well as drummer George Raines and saxists David Newman, that's David Fathead Newman, and Kaz Kazanoff. So let's get right to Texas Bluesman, and we'll start off with a three-song set. Big Legs, then Hey Little Girl, and Blues in the Dark. Here's Zuzu Boland off the album Texas Blues Man, issued in 1989 by Antone's.

Those were the sounds of Zuzu Bowl and Blues in the Dark. Before that, Hey Little Girl, and starting off the set, Big Legs. Let's listen to him do Kidney Stew, Cold, Cold Feeling, and Why Don't You Eat Where You Slept Last Night?

That was Zuzu Boland doing "Why Don't You Eat Where You Slept Last Night?" And before that, "Cold, Cold Feeling." And starting off the set was "Kidney Stew." Let's continue with the album "Texas Blues Man." And we'll do "Headlight Blues." Then "How Do You Want Your Rollin' Done?" And after that, "Leary Blues."

That was Zuzu Boland doing Leary Blues. Before that, How Do You Want Your Rollin' Done? And leading off that set is Headlight Blues. Let's close out the Zuzu Boland album, Blues Man, with Rebecca and Zuz Blues. Towards the end of Rebecca, he's doing some great call and response with the saxophones. All right then.

That was Zuzu Boland doing Rebecca and Zoo's Blues from the album Blues Man. This is Larry Becker doing the Radio Free Blues Show. 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We're going to continue in the world of Texas blues. And we're going to play some from a compilation album called Essential Texas Blues from the Shoebox Full of Blues, a relatively massive collection of blues CDs released by the House of Blues. It comes delivered, well, in a little shoebox. Not so little, but it's a shoebox type of thing. And it has various CDs in it, such as Essential Chicago Blues, Essential Blues Harmonica, Essential Women in Blues, Essential Blues Guitar. Well, you get it. Different stuff. Very good. We're going to play some cuts off of the Essential Texas Blues. We'll start off with Kim Wilson doing Baby, Please Don't Lie to Me. Then Smokin' Joe Kubek doing Coming Home Today. And Johnny Copeland doing Everybody Wants a Piece of Me. And then closing out the show, Tutu Jones doing It's Been a Mistake. Well, doing the show certainly hasn't been. Thanks for listening to the show. Stay tuned to Community Radio. We'll catch you next time.

0: 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And thank you for listening to Community Radio. We're here when and where you need us, right around the corner. Stay tuned to this station. We'll see you next time.
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2: 5 cents a day. 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
3: For the world winds and stripping away what's really under your skin when you're old and gray.
5: If the vote were today, would you be a no?
6: Well, I've said 1776. I don't know how better I can communicate other than the 1776 bun has to have a fork.
3: What is left of my soul, but it's getting harder to find. Talkie, talkie people. Talkie, talkie people.
6: I could say we need the 86, the 1776.
4: I'm Paul Fisher.
7: So the weaponization fund is, as he conceded.

0: for any crimes that may have been committed or civil violations or tax frauds. Up until this point.
1: Smoke on my lip, yeah. I wrote a song, yeah. Some people said I was doing it wrong, yeah, but check out my...
0: I mean, this is utterly unheard of and unprecedented.

And that is, will we have people in the Trump administration who have the guts to stand up to people who are anti-science and into conspiracy theories? And I am afraid that right now, within HHS, we have a secretary who will not tolerate dissent. You are more optimistic than I am. So I will be voting against Dr. Schwartz. Because we need people in this country who are going to stand up, protect the American people. And I don't think you're going to see that right now with Secretary Kennedy in his position.

As you look at the fact that more election deniers are being elected into office, though, what do you think about the fact that most senators on the Republican side see that you're doing this and say they're being hyperbolic?

0: they're being emotional.
1: If you could do a truth serum and give it to Republican senators, about 80% of them would agree he's trying to steal the election. Let's go.

want the rest of us to. A lot of states like California, vote by mail is safe, it's secure, it's convenient. And is very, very popular.

might almost think Trump was trying to divert your attention from something he doesn't want you to think about. And there's quite a buffet of diversions to choose from. Let me count the ways. Trump tariffs, designed to get around the Supreme Court ruling that Trump didn't have the authority to impose tariffs. New global tariffs. New targeted tariffs on Canada. Tariffs on Canada for unfair trade. Tariffs for smoke crossing the border from Canadian wildfires. And yes, tariffs even for Canada disinviting the U.S. from that dedication of the Gordie Howe Bridge between Detroit, Michigan and Windsor, Ontario. So, new tariffs, same old result. Tariffs or taxes, you pay for imported goods.

0: Ready, step. Ready, step.
1: Lindsey Graham's sister was sworn in to fill the rest of his term, and she entered the South Carolina primary to seek a full term in the Senate.
0: Ready, step. Ready, step. Ready, step.

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4: 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And we start things off with music from Jo Quayle from her album No Tan with Embrace, which would certainly help motivate me in building out this edition. So we're hearing Embrace and Butterfly Dance from Jo Quayle. She's an acclaimed composer and virtuoso cellist from London, England. And it's entirely on cello, electric cello, and piano. With these things, it features live takes layered and looped. It is richly immersive, immediate, intentional, and unmistakably hers. And you're hearing that now. That's released through her label, Adderstone Records, and also Robot Needs Home. Starting things off in a beautiful way on the Trans World Embrace edition of Trans World Airwaves.

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I'm your host, DJ Madam B, and in this edition, we're unfolding and entwining in sounds, in mood and theme, in music worldwide on this cross-cultural musical journey united in voices and rhythms. This is a Merging Arts production with more info at mergingarts.org. We started things off with two from Jo Quayle's Notan, released through her Adderstone Records and through Robot Needs Home. We heard Embrace and Butterfly Dance. Again, she's an acclaimed composer and virtuoso cellist from the UK. Then we heard Mariana Maceto from her Elise Pacifica. And that is self-released, but also through her Bumbanita Musica label. She is a musician, singer, percussionist, writer, and teacher from Argentina. We heard from this release, Amandato and Faro. And in this album, the world is interconnected here through different languages. Through her music, she aims to bring together diverse emotions that are intertwined on a global scale. And then we heard one from Mono from Japan, released through Pelagic Records and Temporary Residence Limited from 2022, their Heaven Volume 1 EP with Silent Embrace, the Japanese post-rock and avant-classical group extraordinaire. And now we're hearing music from Maya Yusof from her album Finding Home, and that was released through Seven Gates from 2022 as well, with In My Mother's Sweet Embrace and Jasmine Bayati to An Earth Angel. She is a Syrian musician and composer based in the UK who plays the qanun, and the album is a journey through memories and towards the essence of home, both within and without. With that, we continue the journey of the Trans World Embrace edition of Trans World Airwaves. Again, a Merging Arts production with more info at mergingarts.org.

Well, welcome back as we continue on the Trans World Embrace edition of Trans World Airwaves, enfolding and entwining in sounds, in mood and theme, in music worldwide, on this cross-cultural musical journey united in voices and rhythms. This is a Merging Arts production with more info at mergingarts.org. I've been your host, DJ Madam B, and we started things off in this past set with music from Maya Yousaf from her album Finding Home, a Syrian musician and composer based in the UK. Then we heard Fatoumata Jawara from her album Massa on No Format. We heard Farana and Mogo from her. She's a Malian singer, songwriter, and guitarist. And it's an introspective in exploring motherhood, faith, journey, and resilience. And here she's transforming reflection into universal storytelling with destiny as part of the human journey. And we embrace that and continue. We are hearing music from Brana Slevin from her album Rewilding, and that is self-released. She's a Sicily-based Irish cellist, singer, songwriter, exploring the intersection of poetry and music with voice and cello, with ancestral songlines, from down-tempo electronic sounds to traditions, blending Mediterranean textures with Irish roots, with Silken Like Water and Mother, I Feel You. And then we are closing things out after that with two short ones from Jo Mango from her album The Light Switch on Noth Records. She's a Scottish songwriter and multi-instrumentalist. And this is from her third solo album with Your Voice and Your Heart, a concept album that explores her feelings for music itself, representing a personal journey through beautiful, unhealthy, unrequited nature of love. That closes things out on the Trans World Embrace edition of Trans World Airwaves. Thanks to all the talented musicians around the world that have contributed their music to this edition of Trans World Airwaves. And thanks to you for listening.

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1: 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I get great music shows from Gainesville's best DJs, plus national shows from bluegrass to punk.
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1: 5 cents a day, that's only $18.25 a year. Even I can afford that. How do I contribute?
0: 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Cash App is the $ WGOTLP. 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
1: All right, I'll do it today.
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0: WGOTLP Gainesville, The GOAT, would like to thank attorney Paul S. Rothstein for his support. 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
3: Welcome to Transformational Listening. My name is Dennis, and I'll be your guide to ritual-composed and improvised music from around the world and other places. Today, we feature music that focuses on collaborations between musicians from India, Pakistan, Europe, and Iran. It centers on a number of individual musicians such as Anindo Chatterjee, the tabla player from India, Faiz Ali Faiz, the qawwali singer from Pakistan, Chemerani Family, a group of musicians from Iran that play percussion and also sing, and Titi Rabin, a French lutenist. We open with two from an album that translates from the French as Heartbeat of the Orient. We hear Bharavi and Jogalbani featuring Anindo Chatterjee and Kayvon Chemerani. And next we have Faiz Ali Faiz with Titi Rabin from the album Jaadu or Magic with Fleur de Jasmine. We then turn to one more from Heartbeat of the Orient with Anindo Chatterjee and Kayvon Chemerani, this time featuring the voice of Kayvon's sister Mariam. And then we follow with two more from Faiz Ali Faiz and Titi Rabin, Lage Jaya and Ya Ali. We fade on Yarmara from the album Trio Chemerani Invite, again featuring Titi Rabin.

0: Today we heard music from three recordings, Heartbeat of the Orient, Jaadu Magic, and Trio Chemerani Invite, all on the French Accord Quasi label. Transformational Listening is produced at WGDR, Central Vermont Community Radio, and Transformational Listening has a Facebook page. My name is Dennis, and thanks for listening.
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5: It's Sean. 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First up is an artist who's playing at Heartwood Soundstage on Saturday, July 25th. This is

was Selwyn Birchwood with Walking in the Lion's Den. You could see him play at Heartwood Soundstage on July 25th. Next up is Mick Marino. This is from his new release, Two Hands, One Voice. A little young for you. This is Letters from America. 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

Alright, this is Ellen Bustle with her song Every Day off the album Legacy of Love. You heard it here on Local Vibes, WGOT 100.1 FM.

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Mama Trish on Grow Radio, and they're letting me play a song. I made this up. It's called Let Them Eat Cake, and it was specifically about the situation with St. Francis and not St. Francis House and not being able to feed all of the hungry people. And so this was directed towards local government.

0: cheek. If you're not gonna help, well then get out the way. I made that up.
1: 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I'm your host, Sean, and I'm happy to take over for JJ Roll. Ended up starting this show, Local Vibes. We kicked off the hour with some Selwyn Birchwood. He's going to be playing at Heartwood Soundstage on July 25th. That track was Walking in the Lion's Den. After that, we heard Mick Marino with a cut from his new album, Two Hands, One Voice. This was Letters from America. After that, we heard a little Helen Bustle with her song, Every Day. And some Damien Louvier with Skydiver, brand new song from him, in Sanctuary City by the Rick Ryan Band, which was recorded recently at Skylab Studios. Next up is Other End of the Road with How About a Ride, followed by Wirebirds with Waiting for the Crows to Fly Off. Both of these tracks are going to be featuring Andre Cox on violin. And after that, we're going to hear an archived interview from Jana Pell and see what kind of music she's making these days. You're hearing it now on Local Vibes on WGOT 100.1 FM and WGOT.org.

The Wirebirds with Waiting for the Crows to Fly Off. They played the most recent benefit supporting WGOT. And next up is Jan Appel with an in-studio appearance. We did this over at Grow Radio. And there's a couple.

0: I think you mentioned that you sort of have a surprise for everybody.
1: Yeah, kind of. Well, I didn't think it was a surprise, but I've been looking at all the event invitations, and it says Jan Appel and the Half Steps is performing on everything.
0: So apparently they're not going to be there.
1: Yeah, my one of my Half Steps is in New York doing Teach for America, and one of my Half Steps is back at home in Newport Richey. And so I will have one Half Step playing with me at this show, my drummer, Mike Thomas. But
0: do you have one Half Step? Is that like an eighth of a step or a...
1: You know, I get that question all the time. I'm terrible. I'm just terrible at math. Like, I've got, when some of the half steps are missing, I say it's like, you know, fourth step and like whatever. But I don't know. We're not even going to call him an eighth step because he's now going to be known as the metronome. And
0: awesome.
1: So stay tuned. If you want to see what that means, come to the show.
0: Okay. But, so you're going to perform a couple songs for us live. We're also going to check out a track from your former band, The Half Steps.

0: You know one of the guys from the Savants of Soul, or like you met him in a class or something?
1: He was in my Law of Mass Communication class this past semester.
0: Law of Mass Communication.
1: Yes.
0: What the heck is mass communication?
1: It's like basically how advertising majors and journalism majors and School of Communication majors can go out into their jobs and not get sued. Not worry about legal action that could be taken against them for either reporting things or claiming things that may not be completely true. So.
0: Wow. Okay. So that's, I didn't really anticipate that. That's more of the legal side of that. It should be like marketing and advertising and covering your ass class.
1: Covering your ass class. That's actually what I called it. Like nickname.
0: I also read that you have some unusual anatomical features.
1: I
0: guess that comes up a lot, though.
1: Yeah, well, my hands are kind of irregular, and this is really difficult to appreciate on the radio, so I'm going to try to speak it as best I can. But it's called hyperextension of the interphalangeal joint, and what that means is that my fingers bend backwards at a certain point, like at the third area, rather than like just at your knuckle. They bend kind of in the middle. And I also only have three visible knuckles, and that's because the bones in my hand, my metatarsals are really short. And then I also have my middle finger is shorter than my pointer finger.
0: I see.
1: And so people used to call me singular raising the bar in high school as a joke.
0: Oh, but, yeah, yeah.
1: And that's actually how I got into advertising. Yeah, I used to like play practical jokes on my PE teacher when I didn't want to play basketball. I would just
0: broke my finger.
1: I would say that my finger got jammed, and then I would just like bend it back and sit in the office and get an A for the day until she found out I was lying. Then
0: it didn't go so well.
1: This next song is called Crazy.

That was Jan Appel live in the Grow Radio studio back when I DJ'd there. And right now we're going to hear something brand new from her. This is Ever off the album Echolocation. I'm Sean, and you heard it here first on Local Vibes on WGOT 100.1 FM and WGOT.org.

That was Jana Pell. She was a local musician here in Gainesville during her time over at UF. And right now we're hearing Ninny Liver. These guys played at the last Box Circle Songwriters Round. We do this on the fourth Thursdays of Crafty Bastards. So the next one's coming up this week on Thursday, July 23rd. So here's Ninny Liver on Local Vibes, WGOT.

That was local singer-songwriter Ted McVeigh with Bitter End. And it's now the bitter end of this show. You've been listening to Local Vibes for the last hour. I'm your host, Sean, and I just want to thank JJ Roll for giving me this opportunity to host the show. I hope you enjoyed it. And I want to also thank WGOT and all you guys listening out there. We'll have more local music next time. And here's Selwyn Birchwood to play us out. Remember, he's playing over at Heartwood Soundstage on Saturday, July 25th.

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4: 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And we start things off with music from Jo Quayle from her album No Tan with Embrace, which would certainly help motivate me in building out this edition. So we're hearing Embrace and Butterfly Dance from Jo Quayle. She's an acclaimed composer and virtuoso cellist from London, England. And it's entirely on cello, electric cello, and piano. With these things, it features live takes, layered and looped. It is richly immersive, immediate, intentional, and unmistakably hers. And you're hearing that now? That's released through her label, Adderstone Records, and also Robot Needs Home. Starting things off in a beautiful way on the Trans World Embrace edition of Trans World Airwaves.

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I'm your host, DJ Madam B, and in this edition, we're unfolding and entwining in sounds, in mood and theme, in music worldwide, on this cross-cultural musical journey united in voices and rhythms. This is a Merging Arts production with more info at mergingarts.org. We started things off with two from Jo Quayle's Notan, released through her Adderstone Records and through Robot Needs Home. We heard Embrace and Butterfly Dance. Again, she's an acclaimed composer and virtuoso cellist from the UK. Then we heard Mariana Maceto from her Elise Pacifica. And that is self-released, but also through her Bumbanita Musica label. She is a musician, singer, percussionist, writer, and teacher from Argentina. We heard from this release, Amandato and Faro. And in this album, the world is interconnected here through different languages. Through her music, she aims to bring together diverse emotions that are intertwined on a global scale. And then we heard one from Mono from Japan, released through Pelagic Records and Temporary Residence Limited from 2022, their Heaven Volume 1 EP with Silent Embrace, the Japanese post-rock and avant-classical group extraordinaire. And now we're hearing music from Maya Yusof from her album Finding Home, and that was released through Seven Gates from 2022 as well, with In My Mother's Sweet Embrace and Jasmine Bayati to An Earth Angel. She is a Syrian musician and composer based in the UK who plays the kanun, and the album is a journey through memories and towards the essence of home, both within and without. With that, we continue the journey of the Trans World Embrace edition of Trans World Airwaves. Again, a Merging Arts production with more info at mergingarts.org.

Well, welcome back as we continue on the Transworld Embrace edition of Transworld Airwaves, enfolding and entwining in sounds, in mood and theme, in music worldwide, on this cross-cultural musical journey united in voices and rhythms. This is a Merging Arts production with more info at mergingarts.org. I've been your host, DJ Madam B, and we started things off in this past set with music from Maya Yousaf from her album Finding Home, a Syrian musician and composer based in the UK. Then we heard Fatoumata Jawara from her album Massa on No Format. We heard Farana and Mogo from her. She's a Malian singer, songwriter, and guitarist. And it's an introspective in exploring motherhood, faith, journey, and resilience. And here she's transforming reflection into universal storytelling with destiny as part of the human journey. And we embrace that and continue. We are hearing music from Brana Slevin from her album Rewilding, and that is self-released. She's a Sicily-based Irish cellist, singer, songwriter, exploring the intersection of poetry and music with voice and cello, with ancestral songlines, from down-tempo electronic sounds to traditions, blending Mediterranean textures with Irish roots, with Silken Like Water and Mother, I Feel You. And then we are closing things out after that with two short ones from Jo Mango from her album The Light Switch on Noth Records. She's a Scottish songwriter and multi-instrumentalist. This is from her third solo album, With Your Voice and Your Heart, a concept album that explores her feelings for music itself, representing a personal journey through beautiful, unhealthy, unrequited nature of love. That closes things out on the Transworld Embrace edition of Transworld Airwaves. Thanks to all the talented musicians around the world that have contributed their music to this edition of Transworld Airwaves. And thanks to you for listening.

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2: 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Even I can afford that. How do I contribute?
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3: Welcome to Transformational Listening. My name is Dennis, and I'll be your guide to ritual, composed, and improvised music from around the world and other places. Today we feature music that focuses on collaborations between musicians from India, Pakistan, Europe, and Iran. It centers on a number of individual musicians, such as Anindo Chatterjee, the tabla player from India, Faiz Ali Faiz, the qawwali singer from Pakistan, Chemerani family, a group of musicians from Iran that play percussion and also sing, and Titi Rabin, a French lutenist. We open with two from an album that translates from the French as Heartbeat of the Orient. We hear Bharavi and Jogalbani featuring Anindo Chatterjee and Kayvon Chemerani. And next we have Faiz Ali Faiz with Titi Rabin from the album Jaadu or Magic with Fleur de Jasmine. We then turn to one more from Heartbeat of the Orient with Anindo Chatterjee and Kayvon Chemerani, this time featuring the voice of Kayvon's sister Mariam. And then we follow with two more from Faiz Ali Faiz and Titi Rabin, Lage Jaya and Ya Ali. We fade on Yarmara from the album Trio Chemerani Invite, again featuring Titi Rabin.

0: Today we heard music from three recordings, Heartbeat of the Orient, Jaadu Magic, and Trio Chemerani Invite, all on the French Accord Quasi label. Transformational Listening is produced at WGDR, Central Vermont Community Radio, and Transformational Listening has a Facebook page. My name is Dennis, and thanks for listening.
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4: 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As always, I'm your host, Nick Espinoza, and we're going to be talking about all things cybersecurity, cyber warfare, and technology related. 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Again, that's Nick A ESP. Or you can send us an email to questions@securityfanatics.com. We have an action-packed show as always. There's always a lot to cover, so stick around with us as we deep dive into a topic and we catch up on everything else. So without further ado, let's begin.
5: And we've got a great hour for you. We're going to be diving into a lot of different things, but we have a double header deep dive. We're first going to be talking about flock cameras and mass surveillance. Are they actually public safety or are they really mass surveillance? And the next one we're going to be talking about is Meta, aka Facebook, Instagram, et cetera, et cetera. Meta has a war on privacy, and you do not want to miss that. So thanks for listening. And as always, we're going to start with the news. AI is integrating into counterterrorism, and this is deeply concerning. Now, AI is rapidly becoming one of the most powerful tools that modern counterterrorism has, and governments around the world are basically deploying AI to help with a lot of different things. And when I was doing my homework, I found a lot of different ways that governments around the globe are starting to integrate this. So they are looking to detect potential terrorist activity, obviously analyze massive amounts of intelligence that they get, identify suspicious travel patterns, recognize faces and objects, translate communications because they can translate faster than a human can, prioritize what they should be investigating, assess potential threats, and on and on and on. Now, supporters of this are arguing that these tools allow investigators to identify dangerous actors way faster than human analysts ever could. And honestly, I do agree that artificial intelligence has legitimate national security applications, but this is deeply concerning. And let me lay out my logic here, because what happens when AI begins deciding who deserves government attention before a human being even has a chance to look at the evidence? The problem isn't that governments are using AI. The actual danger here is allowing AI to essentially judge first about who appears suspicious. So, Let's talk about why governments are embracing AI, which seems obvious, but there's a lot of facets to this, why privacy advocates like myself are concerned, why this is just deeply concerning in general, and why this matters in a democratic society. You know, we can use AI responsibly, and so let's dive in, because modern intelligence agencies face, quite frankly, a very impossible problem here, because every day they're processing billions of communications, social media content, travel records, financial transactions, not to mention OSINT, like open source technology, intelligence, public reports, and all of this. No human workforce could manually analyze the volume of information. And so AI is good for that because it rapidly detects patterns and anomalies. It can translate languages, like I mentioned, and it can basically connect seemingly unrelated events together, which is a huge boon for investigators in terms of speeding up finding those unusual patterns. So it builds leads for these investigators as well. And so from a security perspective, that's really valuable. Like, nobody's going to argue that. There's no question that AI can improve efficiency here. The real debate, though, begins when efficiency starts influencing our rights and our liberties. And that is why privacy advocates are deeply concerned here. Privacy International, along with the UN Special Rapporteur on Counterterrorism and Human Rights, argues that AI changes the nature of surveillance itself. Instead of simply helping investigators analyze known suspects, AI increasingly enables large-scale collection, profiling, predictive analytics, and automated risk assessments. This use can affect people who were never under suspicion to begin with. And that's one of the reasons why it's deeply concerning, but there's a lot more to consider here, because AI turns predictions into suspicion, right? Now, traditionally, think about it. Investigators, they gather the evidence, they develop the evidence, and that evidence, by virtue of collection and proof, starts to create suspicion on someone or something. That suspicion is then justified to start an investigation. But AI very possibly reverses that order, because an algorithm may identify somebody as high risk based on statistical patterns rather than concrete evidence. So in a democracy, suspicion should come from evidence, not from probabilities. And that has been borne out in court over years and years and years and years. But the other side of this is that false positives can also become life-changing. No AI system is flawless. They all have issues. And even a system that is 99% accurate will incorrectly identify a human when deployed across millions of individuals. That's inevitable. And in counterterrorism, think about what a false positive could do. It might add additional surveillance onto an innocent person, secondary screenings, travel restrictions, you know, interviews where law enforcement is breathing down your neck. They may gather files on you. They might put you on a watch list. There's a whole bunch of different things. These consequences can occur even if the individual has done nothing wrong. And the UN's position paper emphasizes that AI-generated assessments should not by themselves be treated as a sufficient basis for reasonable suspicion, because, quite frankly, the nature here is problematic. And AI does encourage mass data collection because it performs best when it's got an enormous amount of data to crunch through. And so that therefore then creates an incentive to collect everything on a potential suspect, innocent or not. Location data, which I talked about the other day, communications, financial records, social media activity, travel history, biometric information, and on and on and on. The larger the data set, the more powerful the AI becomes. And Privacy International warns that this dynamic encourages indiscriminate collection and analysis of personal data. And so it raises concerns about the necessity and proportionality under essentially human rights laws in democratic societies. You know, and think about it this way. And I actually, this was part of my third TED talk, but bias in artificial intelligence and systems scales faster than humans. Like, human investigators have biases, but so do AI. But AI can also inherit those biases from historical data. And the more the data, the bigger the scale, right? So instead of an investigator just making a simple mistake, that mistake could then be repeated thousands or millions of times automatically. That's not just a biased AI. That's industrializing bias. And that's essentially what we are talking about here, because the system becomes difficult to challenge when it really starts to get going. Now, imagine being flagged by an AI system. How on earth do you appeal that? How do you even know, like, things like why you were flagged or what data they used to flag you or whether the information was even correct? You know, I'm sure there are more people with my name out there, and I know of at least two more because I see them on Google, you know, but that's the issue. You know, did the model make an error? Like, can you challenge that? Many advanced systems basically remain difficult to explain in detail, and that creates a concern for due process. You can't defend yourself against an accusation that you can't see or at least can't fully see. And so let's talk about why this matters, that I've alluded to, why this matters in democratic societies, because it's easy to assume that these concerns only apply to authoritarian governments. But history here indicates otherwise, right? Because many surveillance powers are introduced for counterterrorism, you know, for national security, for emergency responses, and then they later expand into broader uses. In the wake of 9/11, there was the Patriot Act. It was a massive surveillance expansion across the United States. It hasn't gone away, and we haven't had a terrorist attack, and you might argue it's because of that expansion, but there's a balance between democratic rights and surveilling citizens in general. And so I and many privacy advocates worry that AI is going to accelerate this. The concern isn't basically the investigation that's happening right now. What happens tomorrow when there's mission creep, when this thing is everywhere? And so it really, I think in many ways, is about human judgment. One of the strongest points that I saw emerging from the United Nations OSCE and human rights experts is that AI should support human decision-making, not replace it. And so the danger is allowing investigators to become overly dependent on algorithmic recommendations. We've already seen this in the military when the United States was bombing Iran. From reports that I've read, the AI was picking the targets strategically based off of 10-year-old information, and there was a human operator that was just blindly saying, yes, I agree, I agree, I agree, without any kind of review. And that's when you get essentially a school bombed. So that's a huge, huge issue. Because humans start to begin to really trust the computer simply because the AI seems authoritative. Studies have shown it's the same with Google search results as well, and AI supercharges that, right? So that phenomenon is known already. You know, it's automation bias. That's a huge thing. And so let's talk about how we can use AI responsibly, because the answer is not to ban it. That's not going to happen. You know, and AI genuinely does help identify threats, analyze complex intelligence. But the answer here is governance, right? Good safeguards. We need human reviews. Humans should decide at the end of the day. There needs to be transparency, in terms of what systems are being used. There should be independent oversight. There should have reviews by courts and independent auditors, inspectors generals, all of those kinds of things. And it needs explainability here. But the bigger lesson is that counterterrorism will almost certainly be more dependent on artificial intelligence, and that's going to be avoidable, I think. You know, so it's not that the question isn't whether government should use AI. The question is whether democratic societies can ensure that AI remains a tool for investigators rather than essentially a substitute for constitutional judgment. It is not our judge, jury, and executioner. And so AI may help governments find needles in the haystack. You know, it's the best, most proverbial thing I could come up with. But in a free society, we must never allow that haystack to become the suspect, right? And that's, I think, a risk. And the greatest risk isn't that AI becomes intelligent enough to fight terrorism. It's that we become comfortable letting algorithms simply just decide who deserves government scrutiny. So we need to take care. I'm not a fan of this, but we'll see what happens here, and best of luck. But AI and counterterrorism, while there is efficiencies, has some serious detraction, and I think we all need to be aware. The Supreme Court verdict we should all love. The U.S. Supreme Court has just issued a landmark decision the other day strengthening our digital privacy rights by ruling that cell phone location information is indeed protected by the Fourth Amendment. Now, obviously, they've dropped a lot of rulings in the last couple of days, but this is the one I'm an expert on. I'm thrilled about this, and we're going to focus on this. Now, if you didn't know, this case centered around what is known as geofence warrants. If you're a longtime listener or follower of mine, you know that I've talked about geofence warrants quite a bit throughout the years. I've never been a fan. But instead of identifying a suspect first and then obtaining a warrant for that person's records, police just ask Google to provide location data for every device that was present within a defined geographic area during that specific period of time. That's the nuts and bolts of the case. But in other words, investigators just began with a location and then worked backwards to identify everybody who happened to be there. The Supreme Court just ruled that that type of data collection qualifies as a constitutional search, meaning the government cannot simply obtain these records without satisfying Fourth Amendment protections. Your cell phone location is not just a business record, right? It's part of your private life, and therefore the Constitution protects it. So today I want to talk about what actually is a geofence warrant for those who don't know what it is, why this is an absolute excellent ruling on privacy rights, and why privacy advocates like myself are absolutely cheering this. And so let's start with geofence warrants. And think about this. Imagine there's a bank robbery that occurs. So instead of asking, give us the suspect's phone records, the cops just go to Google and say, show us every phone that was within, 150 meters of the bank between 2 and 3 p.m. Google then returns location information that can eventually identify individuals between 2 and 3 p.m. within 150 meters of the bank. So that problem is pretty obvious, isn't it? Because the search isn't just including the robber, it includes us. We're the customers or the employees, or maybe we're just driving nearby, or maybe we're delivering DoorDash or whatever. We could be kids with a cell phone, just innocent bystanders hanging out. And so thousands of completely innocent people have become part of criminal investigations across the entire United States simply because they happen to be nearby. Google itself even told the court that geofence warrants can sweep in huge numbers of innocent people and frequently include homes, churches, government buildings, and other sensitive locations. That's a huge problem. And that's why this is an excellent ruling for our privacy rights, because first and foremost, it recognizes that location data is extraordinarily sensitive. Your location history reveals way more than just your address. I mean, think about what this means. Where you sleep, your phone is stationary throughout the night. Where you work, your phone is stationary throughout the day. Maybe you go to school. Which doctor you visit, because the cell tower is going to ping the GPS location of your doctor's office or your church, or maybe that political rally that you attended, or what friends you see or associate with, or what stores you visit. Your location history tells the story of your day-to-day life, and the courts recognize that this type of information deserves constitutional protection. And on top of this, it limits that digital dragnet that investigations really have been using this for. One of the biggest concerns about geofence warrants is that they essentially reverse the traditional concept of what policing has been. And so if you think about it, historically, police have identified the suspect and then they've obtained the warrant. But a geofence warrant works in the opposite way. You collect everybody's data first, and then you figure out who the suspect is later. That's a digital dragnet. And this ruling makes it clear that the Constitution still applies even when the government seeks digital information from technology companies. And on top of this, it rejects a very dangerous interpretation of the third-party doctrine. The government argued that because users voluntarily shared location data with Google, they no longer had a reasonable expectation of privacy. That is literally what the federal government's stance was in court. The Supreme Court rejected that rather broad argument. So Justice Kagan wrote that people do not automatically lose constitutional protection simply because modern technology requires them to use digital services. That's insanely important. That is an excellent point that Justice Kagan makes, because almost every modern service involves a third party. And so if the government's argument had prevailed, many digital privacy protections would have been significantly weakened. That's a huge, huge thing. And so this does update the Constitution in a way for the digital age. I mean, think about this. The Fourth Amendment was written in 1791, and obviously the founders, you know, of the United States, soon to be 250 years on this Saturday, they could have never envisioned a smartphone or Google Maps or GPS or cloud storage. Clouds were the like fluffy things in the sky, right? So the court acknowledged that constitutional principles still apply even when technology changes. Remember, the Constitution doesn't stop protecting people just because technology gets smarter. It has to adapt to the times. And this does protect us, the innocent people. Perhaps the most important aspect of this decision is that it protects people who have done nothing wrong. Many geofence warrants include hundreds, if not thousands, of innocent individuals looking for that one suspect. Those people should not become subjects of government scrutiny simply because we happen to be nearby. And so the court now, through this decision, recognizes that reality. And so let's talk about what this means going forward, because this ruling does not prohibit geofence warrants entirely. Instead, a geofence warrant must satisfy constitutional standards. So future courts will still decide just how narrowly those laws must be written, whether probable cause exists, whether they are sufficiently particularized to that specific issue or crime, whether a specific warrant is actually even reasonable. And so this case was sent back to the lower courts for further proceedings consistent with the new constitutional framework that it helps to build. And this is one of the reasons why privacy advocates like myself are actually celebrating this law, this rule, because many legal scholars are calling this one the biggest privacy victory in years. Georgetown Law professor Paul Ohm summarized it this way with a very simple sentence: "Today is a very good day for constitutional privacy." That's about all you really need to see about it, because this decision reinforces a simple but incredibly powerful principle. Technology should not make constitutional rights disappear. And so for years, privacy advocates like myself have been worrying that technology was advancing and is advancing way faster than constitutional protections. That's true of virtually every country in the world. And this decision suggests that the Supreme Court is willing to adapt long-standing constitutional principles to modern digital realities. It builds on Carpenter v. United States from 2018, which required warrants for historical cell site location records. This case is now extended similar constitutional thinking to Google's location history data and to geofence searches in general. And so this ruling isn't about protecting criminals. It's about protecting everybody else. And in a free society, the government shouldn't be allowed to investigate thousands of innocent people, you and me, just because one of us of the thousands may have committed a crime. The Supreme Court has reaffirmed that our constitutional rights don't end where our smartphone begins. And that is rather profound in 2026. Now, as for their other rulings in the last couple of days, well, I'm going to let you figure out what you think about those on your own. And just hopefully we're all on the right side of history. But this ruling was a good day for the Constitution. Is your password manager tied to Russia? Now, here's what's going on, and I have so many thoughts on this, but a password manager marketed as a European security product is facing serious questions after an international investigation found that its software remains closely connected to a Russian counterpart that is certified by Russian security agencies. Now, Passwork Europe, essentially is the company, Passwork is the app, they present themselves as an independent European company that is headquartered in Spain. Its website has emphasized that the product is quote-unquote made in EU and has no Russian affiliations. Investigators from the Organized Crime and Corruption Reporting Project, as well as Le Monde, the publication out of France, and several European news organizations, kind of uncovered a more complicated story here, because Passwork was originally developed in Russia by Russian entrepreneurs, and that was Ilya Garak and Andrei Pionkov. Now, its Russian and European products reportedly share a common code base. They're nearly identical in documentation. They have multiple matching features, and software updates are also released on very similar dates as well. And so the European company also receives updates through a UAE-based company that is actually managed by one of Passwork's Russian co-founders. So the central concern here is not simply where the founders were born. There are plenty of good people that are born in Russia. It's who controls the software today and, quite frankly, who may understand or influence its update pipeline. We saw a problem with SolarWinds years back when the Russian intelligence was able to essentially get into SolarWinds, poison the updates, and then everybody updated and got infected. So when a company protects the passwords to your organization, uncertainty about who controls the code, that's just a security risk in general. And so let's talk about why this matters, because password managers are among the most trusted applications inside any organization. Think about the types of credentials that you could potentially save or store in a secure password manager. You have access to your email, cloud, administrative accounts, financial information and financial logins, not to mention government portals, you know, critical infrastructure, all those different kinds of things. So a compromised password manager could potentially give somebody the key to the kingdom, because it would expose everything if accessed or cracked. That's why vendor identity and software provenance, source code control, and update security matter just as much as the encryption around the passwords themselves. So the Russian password company advertises customers that include the Russian government, other types of bodies in the Russian government, sanctioned companies such as Gazprom and missile manufacturer Almaz Antey. So that is concerning in and of itself, because it also claims certification from Russia's FSB and the Federal Service for Technical and Export Control. That's an agency connected to the Russian Ministry of Defense. And I want to be very clear here on this point. Just because they have those specific certifications from Russia does not prove that Passwork cooperated in any kind of espionage or inserted a backdoor into their product. However, the certification process may have required Russian state-approved auditors to examine the software source code for vulnerabilities and also undeclared capabilities. And so let me warn you here, because this could provide insight into weaknesses that may also exist in the closely related Russian version. In other words, the Russian government told its Russian version of Passwork to essentially build in backdoors that Russia could gain access to. So maybe that code's in the European one as well, made in the EU. So let's talk about Passwork's response, because Passwork Europe denies having basically an operational relationship with the Russian company. Its chief executive says European customers host their password vaults on their own servers. Also, that Passwork cannot access customer passwords, and that the European and Russian companies do not share customers or servers or support systems or even administrative access. He also acknowledged that the products share a common code base origin and that the European company temporarily receives updates from the UAE business connected to the original Russian founders. And that on-premise design reduces some risks because customer passwords are not necessarily stored on Passwork's infrastructure. You're storing it on your own computer, and therefore you're not replicating it to the cloud where it could be even more easily cracked. But for the record, this does not eliminate the software supply chain risk here. A locally hosted product on your computer directly still depends on updates for codes, patches and generals, updates to libraries, and also these updates are created outside of your development. You're simply receiving what they are sending you, just assuming it's secure. So think about it this way. On-premise software can keep your data inside the building or even inside your computer while still importing someone else's code right through the download. And I think those are things that we have to understand. So investigators, also to be clear, reported no evidence that the European software contains malicious code, that customer information was compromised, or that Passwork and its executives committed a crime. The concern here, though, at least to me, is exposure. It's not proof that it's been exploited, because this is supply chain due diligence 101, and I want to talk about why due diligence failed here, because Passwork reportedly gained customers that included European government agencies, universities, telecommunication corporations, and infrastructure operators as well. And investigators said that several customers were unaware of the Russian counterpart or the company's original ownership history. And so I think that really just exposes a weakness in cybersecurity due diligence, because oftentimes organizations ask during their due diligence period, well, is our data encrypted? You know, is it hosted in Europe or the country of origin from where the product is? Let's say you're in Russia, you want the Russian product. You're in the United States, you maybe want a US product. Does the vendor claim any kind of compliance? Do they have certifications for security or their encryption or anything else? SOC 2, ISO, there's a whole bunch of them out there. And has the software passed penetration testing? Which is another important one as well, because, you know, if the good guys that know how to hack can get into it, then we need to patch that so the bad guys can't. But oftentimes organizations are not asking like who originally developed the code, who currently basically controls the update process. Are foreign sister companies using the same code base, which governments have reviewed the source code, if any, and can the vendor prove complete corporate and technical separation? Meaning there's a firewall between just any old executive getting in and being able to access things that they shouldn't. Look at Ring Doorbell before they were sold to Amazon, and possibly as they currently are. There were plenty of cases due to whistleblowers talking to The Intercept of their executives just going in and watching footage. In one case, if I recall correctly, like a vice president or executive vice president would just turn on his ex-girlfriend's Ring Doorbell and watch through it. That's not corporate and technical separation if that actually happened, right? So you can register in Spain, you can host your data in Europe or wherever it's compliant for your customers, you can market yourself as European in this case, but you're still relying on developers, code, or update channels that are literally in another jurisdiction. And so just having a corporate registration is not the same as having technical sovereignty, something that has been a big push right now across multiple European governments. And so if you're a customer of Passwork or Passwork Europe, this is essentially what you should do. Your organization, first and foremost, should not panic, right? Don't immediately assume that you've been compromised. We need to verify these things. And that means examining software versions, update sources, network activity, administrative access, source code, if you can get any kind of assurance there, contractual representations, and also the ability to migrate your credentials safely. Maybe you are literally listening to this or hearing this or reading the news in Le Monde, and you basically say, you know what, I'm done. We're firing Passwork Europe and we're moving somewhere else. Can you move your data there? Now, government agencies and critical infrastructure operators should also determine whether the product underwent an independent national security or supply chain review before it was actually deployed. And most importantly, every password stored in the system should be treated according to its potential impact. Highly privileged credentials, for example, require additional monitoring, rotation, or migration while the vendor's technical relationships are being independently assessed. And so this story is not proof that Russian intelligence or one of their services compromised a European password manager. What it is proof that branding is not actually due diligence. And so you can have a European address, an EU flag on your website, you know, on-premise installation, you know, on your computer, but that doesn't answer the most important question here. Who ultimately controls the code protecting you or your organization's digital keys? And when the product is a password manager, uncertainty about ownership and updates, that's not a minor concern for due diligence. It's a potential pathway to literally everything that the passwords protect.
4: 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And if you have any suggestions for a deep dive segment or something you'd like me to dive into, you can once again find me on Facebook and Twitter at Nick A. ESP. Again, that's Nick A. ESP. 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I am more than happy to take a look at it. And if it meets our standards, we are more than happy to do a deep dive on it. So let's begin.
5: Flock cameras. Are they public safety or mass surveillance? Now, you might have heard of flock cameras. They've been in the news lately, but I want to give you the impetus for the reason why I'm putting this video together. And I've been thinking about this one for quite some time, but we just learned the other day that the Los Angeles Police Department has allowed its contract with Flock Safety to expire while it seeks stronger protections covering privacy, security, data ownership, and information sharing. Now, this decision followed growing concern about how the company's automated license plate readers operate and how the resulting data may be used. And so an inspector general's review reportedly found that during a two-month period, officers investigated 161 vehicle owners whose cars had been incorrectly identified. The LAPD had operated 138 flock cameras since 2023.

privacy concerns around them, why the United States has seen a rash of vandalism against them, and why technology like this can help autocratic governments, which should really be a warning to democratic governments. And so with that, let's dive in and start with the basics. What are flock cameras? Now, what they are essentially are automated license plate readers. These are known as ALPRs. They are typically installed on poles along roads, at neighborhood entrances, near businesses, public facilities, those kinds of places. And as a vehicle passes, the camera photographs your license plate to convert those images into searchable records. And depending on the system, those records could include a license plate number, the date and time of that the car drove by it, the camera's location, the vehicle's make, model, color, and body type, and distinctive features such as damage or roof racks, bumper stickers, all those kinds of things. Police can then search this information when they're looking for stolen vehicles or missing people, or a car believed to have been connected to a crime. Now, this could produce legitimate and valuable investigative leads. The problem, though, is that these systems don't just photograph the suspects. They record the vehicles of ordinary people going about their everyday lives. Every car that drives by a flock camera is getting put into their system. And so it doesn't just wait for probable cause. Flock cameras record first and then decide whether you or I matter later. And that's one of the issues here. And so let's talk about why these things are privacy concerns, because a single license plate photograph possibly reveals not that much, but a network containing thousands of cameras is vastly different. So when records come from many locations and they're combined, they can reveal patterns about where somebody works, lives, worships, shops, receives medical treatment, attends political meetings, or even how they spend the night. So the concern isn't that the police can simply identify a vehicle involved in a specific crime. It's that authorities may gain the ability to reconstruct a person's movement without placing an officer under the traditional legal and practical burdens of physical surveillance. Flock's network has also expanded through relationships among police departments, private businesses, homeowners associations, and other organizations as well. Civil liberties groups argue that this can create a nationwide surveillance network in which data collected locally becomes searchable way beyond the community that actually approved the camera. And there have already been reports of these systems being used or searched in with connection for things like immigration enforcement and even an investigation involving a woman suspected of attaining an abortion in a state, or rather driving out of state to get one. And mistakes also have physical consequences. In one recent case, a journalist testing a vehicle was reportedly surrounded by police after a database error and difficult reading a specialized license plate caused the vehicle to be incorrectly treated as stolen. So the camera technology may have read what it saw, but the bad record behind this alert helped turn an ordinary driver essentially into a high-risk suspect. And so to be clear, a surveillance system can accurately read your plate and can still be catastrophically wrong about you or me. So why have people been vandalizing these? Because the United States has seen a series of incidents in which flock cameras were cut down or smashed or stolen or otherwise damaged. And reported motives vary, but much of the anger appears connected to the belief that these cameras support mass surveillance, as well as immigration enforcement and government tracking without meaningful public consent. And reports have documented camera destruction across several states, including one case involving allegations that a man systematically damaged about 13 flock cameras across his community. To be clear, vandalism is illegal. It also can be dangerous, and quite frankly, it's not appropriate as a substitute for democratic action. People can oppose surveillance through public record requests, litigation, city council advocacy, legislation, elections, and on and on and on. But the vandalism itself, though, is still very instructive politically, because it suggests that some communities believe surveillance infrastructure is being deployed faster than the residents can really have a meaningful debate about it or even stop it. So when people are repeatedly attacking the physical equipment, these flock cameras, it may indicate not only hostility towards technology, but an actual breakdown in public trust. And if you're a longtime listener or follower of mine, you know my very first TED Talk was entitled Trust Sucks. I've been talking about these concepts for years, and a lot of them are really

0: coming to fruition. And when surveillance appears basically without consent, some people stop viewing these cameras as public safety equipment, and they start looking at it as essentially an instrument of control for the government. And that's essentially why we are seeing this. And that really dovetails with why this kind of technology helps autocratic governments, because license plate readers are often introduced, quite frankly, for notable cases and legal cases. They want to look for stolen cars or kidnappings or violent suspects or missing children, something along those lines. But the technology itself really doesn't understand politics. It doesn't understand democracy or authoritarianism. It identifies vehicles, records location, and it makes movement searchable. But that same capability that could help us identify, let's say, a kidnapped child can also identify who attended an opposition rally or who visited an independent journalist, who entered a union hall, who attended a, you know, minority religious service, who met with a dissident, who traveled to a reproductive health clinic, as I just mentioned before, who approached a foreign embassy. You know, in a healthy democracy, laws, courts, oversight, and institutional norms are supposed to limit those uses. An autocratic government does not need to invent an entirely new surveillance network after taking power. It can simply inherit the system built by its democratic predecessor and then simply change the search criteria. You know, it can change the retention rules. And it can also change the people that are actually authorized to use this kind of technology. That's the warning that any society that is adopting a mass surveillance network like Flock should understand. Surveillance infrastructure outlives politicians who promise to use it responsibly. And so any democracy should basically therefore be a judge. Should judge surveillance technology not only by how today's government intends to use it, but by how the worst plausible future government could use it as well. And so Flock cameras can indeed help solve crimes, and they have. That has to be acknowledged, and there's no denying that. But useful technology is not automatically acceptable. And that's the key here, because a nationwide network capable of recording and searching the movements of millions of innocent drivers, mostly American, creates power way beyond just recovering a stolen vehicle. It creates a foundation for continuous location tracking by governments and private companies alike. And the LAPD's decision should, I think, be viewed just not as a contract dispute, I'm sure that's that, but it's also a warning that surveillance systems have expanded faster than the rules governing them. And that's true of all technologies. Move fast and break things. Governments do not keep up. And so the question isn't whether license plate cameras can help catch criminals. They can. The question is whether a democracy should build a system capable of tracking everybody and simply trust that it will always be used against the right people. History tells us that's a very dangerous assumption. Meta has a war on privacy. Now, I wanted to talk about two recent stories that may seem unrelated, but they're both coming from Meta. And quite frankly, I think this is an important one to discuss holistically because this just comes fast and furious in terms of the news that comes out of this horrific corporation. So one of these stories involves their pointless smart glasses that can basically record everybody and everything around whoever is wearing it. But the other one also involves hundreds of contractors allegedly posing as children to test rival AI chatbots with prompts about things like suicide, sex, drugs, eating disorders, and other disturbing subjects. So both of these stories, I think, really just underscore a deeper problem that we have with this company. Meta repeatedly treats human beings, not to mention just the boundaries we have in terms of social anything, and also public trust, they treat all of this as a raw material for their technological and commercial experimentation. They've done this with Cambridge Analytica. They've done this in other cases. They just, quite frankly, don't care about us. This is also why I've done three separate versions of a segment entitled It's Time to Put Mark Zuckerberg in Jail, the last one being almost an hour and a half long, covering 126 points, and I'm working on a version 4.0 that will include a lot of this information. But with that, let's start with their smart glasses, because their smart glasses are normalizing recording without any real meaningful consent by us who would be recorded in public. So Meta smart glasses, for the record, if you don't know what they look like, they kind of look like ordinary Ray-Bans or Oakleys, but they have cameras, microphones, and have AI integrated capabilities. So the design, for the most part, is kind of the appeal of what they are, but the technology kind of just disappears into the everyday object. So you're walking by somebody that just has these glasses and maybe you don't realize that they could be recording you. That's a danger, because a person holding up a phone usually tells us just visually that they may be taking a photograph or recording a video, but these smart glasses on your face basically remove that kind of warning that we would have in a social setting. And so the camera sits on your face. It's pointed wherever they're looking. And so the publication The Guardian highlighted examples of women allegedly being recorded during flirtatious encounters and also intimate situations without realizing it, with some of that footage actually being posted online. Now, Meta says the glasses display an LED light when they're recording and includes protections against tampering, but the women interviewed by The Guardian in related and other related reporting said that they didn't actually notice the indicator. And online creators have also reportedly discussed ways of either defeating it or obscuring that indicator. It's supposed to be a little light on the corner of your glasses. If you're watching me on YouTube, you can see me pointing to about where it would be. But think about it this way. This creates a rather severe imbalance, because the wearer knows that the device is recording, but all of us, aka everybody else, has to actually inspect your glasses closely to identify that little tiny light. And you also have to know what it means and then react in that moment, but you've already been captured on video. And so that is not meaningful consent. It's basically a notice that's designed around the convenience of the recorder rather than the rights of us, the person that would be recorded. And that's not right. And if you think about it this way, Meta is basically turning surveillance into fashion, because cameras have existed forever, right? We've had them. What's different here is the normalization standard, because Meta is partnering with major eyewear brands like Ray-Bans, etc., and they're using celebrities and influencers to market what is essentially a surveillance-capable device, and they're marketing it as something that is stylish and just an accessory for us, the consumer. And so the company has sold millions of smart glasses, and they're positioning themselves as a possible successor to the smartphone as well. This matters because society responds differently to a visible surveillance camera mounted on a wall. Think about, I just did a recent segment on flock cameras and how these things are being destroyed. So this is different than a surveillance camera mounted on a wall than to one that's like worn casually and just in everyday life at like a bar, restaurant, office, school, you know, wherever they're going to have these things. Not to mention in a contentious political society, protests and other places, or a private gathering where nobody realizes they're being recorded. The technology becomes socially invisible before the rules that govern it are even there. And because Meta is very friendly right now with the current administration, we just don't expect rules to be there. That's not a slight on the Trump administration. They could have been very friendly to the Biden administration, and I would have had the same fear. The greater long-term concern is a combination of both recording and identification, because reporting indicates that Meta developed name tag. This is something that would detect faces, encode them into biometric data, and then recognize those people captured through glasses. At one point, Facebook, Meta's product, core product, had basically the largest facial recognition database on the planet. Now you integrate smart cameras and I'm walking by you and this thing is recording and you have a Facebook account. Now I can match you on the street to your Facebook account. That's what we're talking about here. So imagine this type of technology in the hands of a stalker or an abusive partner that somebody is trying to escape. How about a private investigator or your employer? Maybe an immigration agent or a political extremist or even authoritarian government. These glasses would no longer just record what somebody sees. They could potentially tell the wearer who they are looking at. And when ordinary eyewear can just record, identify, and remember strangers, public anonymity really starts to disappear. And on top of this, if we're looking at it, we now have another shift, because the second story here is that essentially they had a chatbot project going on that is revealing essentially what their corporate mentality is. So Wired reported, as I mentioned straight out of the gate, that hundreds of contractors working on a Meta project internally known as Canes or Kane, C-A-N-N-E-S, were instructed to create fake accounts posing as miners and then test Meta's rivals in the AI space, including ChatGPT, Google's Gemini, and Character.ai. The contractors reportedly sent more than 45,000 prompts in one testing round alone. The prompts included scenarios involving self-harm, suicide, eating disorders, sexual situations, drugs, violence, and children in crisis. Now, some workers also submitted images of pills, knives, nooses, and medical diagrams. Meta described this as routine safety testing and benchmarking, but they're doing it to their competitors. And testing whether AI systems protect children, for the record, it's a legit goal. I mean, companies in general should examine how chatbots respond to vulnerable users and dangerous requests. We have a serious problem with that industry-wide, not just Meta. But the way this was reportedly conducted really does raise some fundamentally serious questions here, because the rival companies were not informed that Meta was doing this, and the testing used dummy accounts that were representing actual children. So some of, or I should say fake children, they were representing children, but this is what we are talking about, actual as in like somebody under the age of 18 or possibly 13. So some of the activity appears to have violated the literal terms of services of OpenAI, Google, Character AI, et cetera, and former contractors questioned whether the project was truly safety research or whether the safety provided cover for competitive intelligence. And this is not the first time that Facebook, aka Meta, has gone after their rivals to try to put out negative or disparaging content on them. And so that's what I think they are doing here. I don't trust Meta at all. Now, one expert reviewed that reviewed the project told Wired that large-scale secret testing through fake child accounts was outside of the norm. It's not normally considered standard industry evaluation. This is not like BMW buying a Mercedes and tearing the Mercedes down to see the secret sauce of what Mercedes does, or Mercedes buying a BMW and doing the same thing. What we are doing is essentially faking a child and then going to a competitor to try to get it to essentially tell you, I don't know, how to commit suicide or something. That's what we are talking about here. And as always with Meta, the contractors just absorb that human cost, because it's not just about their very unbelievably shady corporate competition. It's also about the workers that were asked to carry out this project, because contractors reportedly had to read and create thousands of graphic prompts, including suicidal children, sexual situations involving children, eating disorders, weapons, abuse, and other types of traumatic material. One former contractor said workers were shocked, but what they were being instructed to test, and also feared that they might actually get in trouble. And that reflects this ongoing recurring pattern in Meta and also parts of the technology industry as well. We see the end result. We see the AI product we use, we integrate in all of this, but behind the scenes, essentially lower paid contractors are performing psychologically damaging work that requires them to label, test, moderate, and clean data. Meta also has thousands of contractors that they use that see the horrific stuff people post on Facebook. And so Meta can describe essentially a project as a safety research, but safety should also include the people conducting the research. And so a company like Meta cannot credibly claim to protect children through AI while basically treating disturbing child crisis scenarios as an industry workload for what they see clearly as disposable contractors. This is a horrific organization. And so let me tell you why, when I was just going through the possible news stories for today, both of these were Meta, and I want to tell you why I put these things together. Because the smart glasses story concerns people outside of Meta's products, right? I'm never going to buy these glasses. I never would. But somebody that's walking towards me that interacts with me may be wearing that. And now I have to be aware that they're doing this. But the chatbot story then concerns people working behind Meta, behind the scenes. And in both cases, the company appears to be willing to push both social and ethical boundaries first and foremost. And then the consequences, as always, with this horrific company come later. Move fast and break things, and we'll apologize later. We'll lie in front of Congress. We'll do all of these things. And so with smart glasses, we, the bystanders, are involuntary participants in somebody else's recording system, in the mass surveillance system that Meta would have no problem turning over to the government that they're very friendly with. You know, with Project Kane or Canes, contractors basically became instruments in a secret competitive experiment involving some of the most psychologically disturbing content that we can imagine. You know, both reflect a model in which Meta controls the technology, defines the safeguards, evaluates its own product, and then just asks us, the public, to trust that the benefits outweigh the harm. And quite frankly, no, they don't. Not with this company, because Meta's history makes that basically impossible to do. This is a company whose business was built around collecting human behavior, converting it into data, and then using that data to predict and influence attention while addicting us at the same time. And smart glasses expand that model from online behavior into the actual physical world. And this AI benchmarking using child exploitation extends it into the most vulnerable hypothetical moments of a generation that is up and coming, that is ensconced in technology in a way that, quite frankly, they shouldn't be. This harms society as a whole. And let me tell you how. Because the first harm is the erosion of consent, by far. I've talked about this for years. People are increasingly expected to accept that they may be photographed, recorded, analyzed, or used in some way as, I don't know, training material just because technology like Meta makes it possible. The second harm here, though, is erosion of trust. And I've been talking about that for years as well. My first TED Talk was called Trust Sucks. Because now our social life depends on spaces where we can talk. We can possibly make mistakes. I mean, I can't tell you how many times I've said, like, I'm so glad all the stupid stuff I did in high school wasn't recorded. This was before that time. But we also, in those spaces, meet strangers. And we exist without assuming that every interaction may become just permanent content uploaded somewhere, right? And so the third harm here is the normalization of surveillance. Because once recording glasses become normalized and common, refusing to be recorded becomes socially difficult. Privacy changes from just a normal expectation of having privacy into a special accommodation that we must request. If I'm the only one around and I'm talking to people and they're all got Meta glasses, I'm going to have to tell everybody, please stop recording me. And maybe they're not going to do that because I'm the outlier, not the norm. That's how this is shifting. Now, the fourth harm is corporate control over these ethical boundaries that I've just laid out, because Meta is effectively helping decide what level of recording, facial identification, competitive testing, and psychological exposure a society should actually tolerate, all while they're profiting from that answer. And so that's what we are talking about here. And there is a counter argument. If Meta's defending themselves, they'd argue that their glasses provide a valuable accessibility. They can provide navigation and photography, hands-free AI assistance, all of that. They could also argue that if they're testing rival chatbots, it really does help identify weaknesses that could endanger children. And to be honest, those benefits are real. But the problem is not that every Meta product or safety test is inherently harmful. The problem is that this horrendous company has repeatedly introduced highly consequential technology without any kind of independent rules that are strong enough to protect everybody that are affected by them. So their corporate policies are not a substitute for the law that a society should have. You know, a small recording light is not the same as consent. And calling something safety benchmarking as you're giving horrific scenarios with children to your competitors, that does not resolve questions about the secrecy or the worker welfare or the competitive behavior or just the sheer lack of ethical oversight that Mark Zuckerberg and this horrific company has. And so Meta wants to place cameras on our faces, AI in our conversations, and its platforms essentially are at the center of much of our social lives. Billions literally use Facebook. It's still the largest platform, not to mention like the billion plus on Instagram and the other standards they use, WhatsApp and everything else. But Meta continues to behave as though its technological capability just gives it moral permission. It doesn't, and it shouldn't. And a healthy society requires spaces where people are not constantly recorded or identified or profiled or tested and just converted into data. And Meta's greatest social harm doesn't really come from any single product. It comes from repeatedly teaching us, the public, that surveillance is convenience, intrusion is innovation, and human boundaries are merely obstacles waiting to be engineered away. It's once again time to put Mark Zuckerberg in jail.
1: 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It was another fun show, and I think we covered a lot of really good stuff, and I hope you guys enjoyed it as much as I did. It was a really good time, and I hope you keep tuning in. Thank you very much for listening to the Deep Dive Radio Show here with Nick Espinoza. And if you have any comments, suggestions, questions, absolutely anything, once again, you can find me on Facebook and Twitter at Nick A ESP. Again, that's Nick A ESP. And you can always send an email to questions@securityfanatics.com. Don't be shy. I love the feedback. We've been having a great time with the show. And as always, stay
2: 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The GOAT would like to thank attorney Paul S. Rothstein for his support. 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
4: The rich are different from us, F. Scott Fitzgerald is said to have remarked to Ernest Hemingway, to which Hemingway allegedly replied, "Yes, they have more money." The exchange, although it never actually took place, sums up a wisdom Fitzgerald had that eluded Hemingway. The rich are different. The cocoon of wealth and privilege permits the rich to turn those around them into compliant workers, hangers-on, servants, flatterers, and sycophants. Wealth breeds, as Fitzgerald illustrated in The Great Gatsby and his short story, The Rich Boy, a class of people for whom human beings are disposable commodities. Colleagues, associates, employees, kitchen staff, servants, gardeners, tutors, personal trainers, even friends and family bend to the whims of the wealthy or disappear. Once oligarchs achieve unchecked economic and political power, as they have in the United States, the citizens, too, become disposable. The public face of the oligarchic class bears little resemblance to the private face. I, like Fitzgerald, was thrown into the embrace of the upper crust when young. I was shipped off as a scholarship student at the age of 10 to an exclusive New England boarding school. I had classmates whose fathers they rarely saw, arrived at the school in their limousines, accompanied by personal photographers, and at times their mistresses, so the press could be fed images of rich and famous men playing the role of good fathers. I spent times in the homes of the ultra-rich and powerful, watching my classmates, who were children, callously order around men and women who worked as their chauffeurs, cooks, nannies, and servants. When the sons and daughters of the rich get into serious trouble, there are always lawyers, publicists, and political personages to protect them. George W. Bush's life, along with Donald Trump's, is a case study in the insidious affirmative action for the rich. The rich have a snobbish disdain for the poor, despite well-publicized acts of philanthropy, and the middle class. These lower classes are viewed as uncouth parasites, annoyances that have to be endured, at times placated, and always controlled in the quest to amass more power and money. My hatred of authority, along with my loathing for the pretensions, heartlessness, and sense of entitlement of the rich, comes from living among the privileged. It was a deeply unpleasant experience, but it exposed to me their insatiable selfishness and hedonism. I learned as a boy who were my enemies. The inability to grasp the pathology of our oligarchic rulers is one of our gravest faults. We have been blinded to the depravity of our ruling elite by the relentless propaganda of public relations firms that work on behalf of corporations and the rich. Compliant politicians, clueless entertainers, and our vapid corporate-funded popular culture, which holds up the rich as leaders to emulate and assures us that through diligence and hard work we can join them, keep us from seeing the truth. They were careless people, Tom and Daisy, Fitzgerald wrote of the wealthy couple at the center of Gatsby's life. They smashed up things and creatures and then retreated back into their money or their vast carelessness or whatever it was that kept them together and let other people clean up the mess they had made. Aristotle, Machiavelli, Alex de Tocqueville, Adam Smith, and Karl Marx all began from the premise that there is a natural antagonism between the rich and the masses. Those who have too much of the goods of fortune, strength, wealth, friends, and the like are neither willing nor able to submit to authority, Aristotle wrote in Politics. The evil begins at home, for when they are boys, by reason of the luxury in which they are brought up, they never learn, even at school, the habit of obedience. Oligarchs, these philosophers knew, are schooled in the mechanisms of manipulation, subtle and overt repression, and the exploitation to protect their wealth and power at our expense. Foremost among their mechanisms of control is the control of ideas. Ruling elites ensure that the established intellectual class is subservient to an ideology, in this case, free market, capitalism, neoliberalism, globalization, that justifies their greed. The ruling ideas are nothing more than the ideal expression of the dominant material relationships, Marx wrote, the dominant material relationships grasped as ideas. Joining me to discuss the pathology of our billionaire class of rulers is Rob Larson, a professor of economics at Tacoma Community College, and the author of Mastering the Universe, The Obscene Wealth of the Ruling Class, What They Do with Their Money, and Why You Should Hate Them Even More. So you begin the book with a description. It actually reminded me of a passage in A Tale of Two Cities by Charles Dickens at the beginning of the book, where he describes pre-revolutionary France and the insane amounts of money amassed by the aristocratic and oligarchic elite, where it takes six people to serve this rich person their cup of hot chocolate. You kind of do the same thing in the beginning of your book, just by talking about the insane squandering of wealth. And of course, you juxtapose that to the working poor and a shrinking middle class. But let's just begin with the figures, because you lay it out. This has been since, you argue correctly, of course, since the Gilded Age, the age of the robber barons, the largest transference of wealth upwards in American history. But before we get into the lifestyle of those who are in richestan, was that a New Yorker writer who coined that term? Explain where we are just in terms of data.
5: Yeah, for sure, Chris. So there's a number of ways, you know, to chop up the wealth of a society. And you do see a lot of like random statistics on social media feeds and stuff. So it's good to actually start with your feet really on the ground. And most of the data that I cite in the book along these lines is from the World Inequality Database, a large international economist consortium on wealth and income inequality. It includes relative rock star economists like Thomas Piketty and others. And the data that they have is pretty stunning. I really recommend that people take a look at their website. They have a lot of country-specific data and stuff that's very interesting and a lot of visualization. But the very shortest version, I like to cut to the chase and look at just the concentration of the wealth. We can go with income and chop it up at all kinds of levels. But just at that most basic level of resolution, if we stick with the richest 1% of U.S. households by wealth, just using that as the classic marker, we find last year we have data for us, 2022, and that richest 1% owned 35% of all U.S. wealth, and that's cash, that's real estate, that's all kinds of investment portfolio assets, which is pretty serious. So again, that's the 1% with 35% of all wealth. And if we look at, for example, the middle 40%, sort of the middle class or professional class, we find that that middle 40% of households has not quite 28% of wealth. So definitely not a full share for them. And then the bottom half, the bottom 50% of all U.S. households, very similar to the bottom half in most regions of the world, you're looking at about 1.5% of the national wealth is owned by that half of the population. And of course, you know, we should say many of the poor and working class households that that encompasses, you know, do own some wealth. They'll own middle class American things like a car or, you know, perhaps some equity in their homes. But of course, when we look at wealth, we have to subtract debt from your assets. It's net wealth, of course, is what we really care about. So very typically, that bottom half, region by region, will have 1%, 2%, or negative a few percent if their debts outnumber their assets. So that's kind of the simplest picture. It's very similar worldwide. Globally, that richest 1% of households owns 40% of all wealth. Pretty similar numbers there. And there's a lot more we can add to that, but that's sort of the broad outline.
4: Well, you talk about this global ruling oligarchy as being transnational. One of the points you make in your book is that they all collect passports from various countries. But yes, there is a supranational quality now to the billionaire class. Explain how that works.
5: Yeah, it is interesting. I recently did a small article on this specific subject for Current Affairs, looking at the ways that these people are able to move around the world so effortlessly, certainly compared to the middle class and obviously compared to the very poorest people in the world who migrate extra legally. So I feel like the passports thing actually is a good indicator. If you look at wealthy households, you know, it's all kinds of assets. You own your home or your multiple homes outright, and you have, you know, plenty of cash and so on. But then we get into the more exotic wealthy assets. And I often say some of the real family jewels of the wealthiest households are vaults full of passports and visa and residency documents for different countries in the world. Of course, most developed countries, it's possible to, you know, apply for a residency that can lead to a permanent visa, you know, or a green card if you get an employment sponsor. But what's been happening more recently is a lot of countries, especially those that have a urgent balance of payments issue to correct, are making it much easier for wealthy people to just buy citizenship, sometimes starting with residency or just outright handing out passports. To wealthy individuals who make qualifying property investments. And if you'll put a couple hundred thousand dollars into a firm in Spain or Greece or Ireland or Portugal or some other countries, and certainly many third world countries as well, they'll put you on a path to gaining residency, including that incredibly valuable EU passport that is, you know, very sought after in the world. So that's a major thing. But of course, even if we get just past that specifically naked issue of selling citizenship to the rich, most countries, I mean, wherever you're traveling, wherever you're trying to live, large amounts of money, and just having staff, you know, having someone who can keep up with all the requirements and all the paperwork and watch those deadlines as they come, that's exactly the kind of thing that a struggling poor person who's head of household with a bunch of kids isn't able to do. So to me, that international aspect of the ruling class, it is the aspect that bothers the right wing the most. And when they talk about globalists, even if they don't specifically say Jewish globalists, you know it's in there. But it's often this sort of feature. These people are seen by the right to be rootless and they have no nationality. And of course, that's bad because nationality is how we get most of our right-wing identity. But you don't have to be an arch-conservative to see the downsides of a ruling class that's so much more mobile than the rest of us.
4: Well, of course, and they park their money overseas. We saw that with the Panama Papers.
5: Yeah, most taxation. Extensively. Absolutely.
4: Let's talk about Rajasthan. What it's like. I know I was there. It's disgusting. You spent the first part of the book describing life in Rajasthan, where they really have no contact at all with the rest of us. If they ever deal with a member of the working class, it's somebody who works for them, you know, whether it's their gardener, their chauffeur, their nanny. And of course, as you point out in the book, if these people are not completely obsequious, they very swiftly don't have a job. This creates a very distorted view of the world and understanding of the world, because no matter how, you know, again, this is from your book, anything they say that's ridiculous or stupid just gets validated. I mean, we're watching Elon Musk as kind of the poster child for this at the moment.
5: Truly.
4: So, but talk about Richistan, life in Richistan, because it is another world. It's they don't fly on commercial jets. They travel around the world in mega yachts. But I'll let you, I mean, you do a pretty good job of painting that world that I had to endure as a boarding school student.
5: Yeah, thanks, Chris. I can do that. You know, just brace yourself as you revisit some of these atrocities. The first thing I always just tell people and tell my students is just to start with the simplest aspect. If you are one of these really wealthy people, I mean, just start with the simple things. Like, you own your home outright. I mean, it's your property. You know, you're a wealthy person. You're not a debtor who borrows money to do purchases or to get a home or a mortgage like I have. You know, you're being a debtor in that scenario. If you're wealthy, you're a creditor. You have investments. You put money into the system. Other people borrow it to your profit so they can have a mortgage or a car loan or whatever. So just that basic security, I feel, is something that's like already so foreign to a lot of like conventional working and middle class people that I think it's a good place to start. Obviously, though, beyond owning that primary residence, of course, these people have multiple residences, and many are just seasonal. You merely summer there or winter in this place in the Caribbean. And it means that most of the year, those properties are completely empty with no one around, or perhaps some staff.
4: Let me interrupt because I was just in Belgrave Square in London a few days ago, and walking around at night, and all of these are where the luxury apartments are. Almost all of them were dark because no one inhabits them.
5: Indeed. And like many ruling class sort of level neighborhoods are like that. If you walk through Midtown Manhattan and look at those very fancy, very tall, very ugly new billionaire catering skyscrapers, I mean, you see some lights. Few lights. Yeah, those people are in their other homes, or they're Russian or Arab or European or other investors. And it's just purely a property to be flipped or to store some of your equity, and will never be inhabited until you sell it. Amazing stuff. So that's a good place to start. The properties themselves, of course, though, do get fairly crazy. I like to mention just a few examples. Obviously, there's a good deal in the book. One of the large estates down in Los Angeles County, one of these ones that's large enough to have a name and be a storied mansion. This is a recounting from the Wall Street Journal, I should mention, through their very valuable Friday mansion supplement that they include in the physical paper. It doesn't go online, just for subscribers. But they mention, for example, this large mansion that has 40 rooms. Or 60 if you include the servants' quarters and the walk-in silver, fur, and wine vaults in the basement. So it's a completely different sort of physical landscape. So that's the first thing to consider. And that's, you know, very real, of course, and the effect that has on people's daily life is obviously large. But I really do think the deeper insight into that wealthy psychology is exactly what you mentioned, Chris, and your relationship with the people around you. And we can talk about what this does to your friends, but just purely focusing on the households here. Of course, if you're rich, you interact with the working class, whose paychecks you sign, as you said. Like, that is the crucial thing. You don't interact with just some independent blue-collar person. You interact with people who've been brought into your estate by your home or family manager, who pays your bills and brings contractors out to do different kinds of work. And obviously, this includes all the maintenance and work that it takes to keep these very fancy properties on their feet. But I also would say it's that personal staff, though, that really shows you the issue. And we mentioned, yes, the great book, Richistan, which is very enjoyable, a nice outline of the mid-2000s ruling class before the 2008 crisis. So without even the shame that they kind of maybe remember from that episode, this is the journalist Frank Rich. And he said, and this is quoting his description here, because I think it's pretty memorable, of some students who are in a home staff training academy. So being instructed in school on how to be what they used to call a butler, but that's now seen to be stuffy. So you go with, you know, household staff, which sounds more neutral, or corporate, which people prefer. And Rich mentions this about the training these people receive. He says, most of all, the students learn never to judge their employers, whom they call principals. So if a principal wants to feed her Shih Tzu braised beef tenderloin steaks every night, the butler should serve it up with a smile. If the principal is in Palm Beach and wants to send his jet to New York to pick up a bottle of Chateau Latour from a Southampton cellar, the butler makes it happen, no questions asked. And obviously this is, you know, fairly gross and disgusting and wasteful on the face of it, but what I like to think of is just, what does this do to your ability to relate to other people? I mean, most of the people you encounter during your day, at least around your home, you know, are staff, and they're obliged to be nice to you and kiss your ass all the time and never criticize you, as they specifically are trained not to do. You know, what effect would we expect that to have on people? And of course, the effect is to make you an imperious, condescending jerk to everyone you deal with. And I always say the real way to see the power of this is to watch what happens when these characters are occasionally actually criticized. And to me, the definitive version of that in our lifetimes was the 2020 presidential debates, where Elizabeth Warren, whatever one may think of her history of candidacies, really tore into Michael Bloomberg publicly during their debate. And, you know, I think she could have gone a lot further, but she was very disparaging to his face. And I invite people just to pull up the video of that and just look at Bloomberg's face in that moment. Like, he looks like he's seeing aliens arrive on the earth. He's so dumbstruck. It is the face of a man who's never been criticized to his face for 20 years. So I think that kind of shows you what happens to the relationships when you're deep in Richistan like that.
4: Well, you also, there was a leak or something of tweets. Was it to Elon Musk or somebody in the book where they, you know, all the people around him were basically just slobbering all over whatever silly idea you had or something?
5: Oh, absolutely. God, that was, I remember that. That was painful just to read, the amount of groveling sycophancy that this brings out of people. And I think that's a big part of it too, especially because now we're often looking at people who, I mean, some are, but some of these people are not like directly being paid by Musk or his various firms. They're like, you know, his nominal friends, some somewhat rich, other acquaintances and so on. And it's just nonstop, wall-to-wall ass-kissing, and everyone is like, the dynamic you see is people competing to kiss the powerful person's ass the most. Like, that's the dynamic that drives the group, is like, who's doing the most butt kissing. You know, it's a very competitive environment in that way. But I just tell my students, like, think what would happen to your brain if that's how your friends related to you. If everyone just tells you how great and brilliant and heroic you are, and anyone who criticizes you is just jealous, you would lose touch with reality. You think you're fantastic, and you would act the way that Michael Bloomberg or Elon Musk do act, which is, I am the second coming of Christ. You're so lucky to be speaking to me and have me ruling your life. Because it just destroys your ability to understand reality. If you're a middle or working class person, you get corrected by society. Your friends tell you, like, yeah, you should rethink that guy. You're embarrassing yourself. It's the kind of thing a normal person can say to one another that you would think twice about saying to someone of this stature.
4: Yeah, from personal experience, it destroys the capacity for empathy.
5: Indeed.
4: You know, that's what withers and dies.
5: Oh, God, that's a good way of putting it. Should have put that in the book.
4: And the other thing is that they're not really friends, because a lot of the people who suck up to these sycophants, you know, who suck up to these rich people, despise them. And there's a moment in your book where you talk about the paranoia of the ultra rich, because on some level, they recognize it, that people just want a piece of them or a piece of their money or a piece of their power, but don't really like them.
5: Yeah.
4: I mean, they're very lonely. I know, having gone to school with the super rich, they're very lonely and unhappy people. And you also make that point in the book. I think it's anybody who earns above $50,000 a year. I can't remember the figure. But once you start earning mega sums, it doesn't make you happy.
5: Indeed, but it does completely warp the economy and put insane demonic power in your hands. But it is amazing. You dig into this. I mean, these characters, their lives are filled with, I mean, just wall-to-wall pleasure. People who help them, do everything for them, provide them with the very finest things that are in the world. And then you gradually learn these people are kind of miserable. Like, what is this even all for if you're not even enjoying your ruling class lifestyle, which we're ruining the planet to bring to you? And of course, sometimes I think people hear this and the tendency is to say, oh, so we should really pity them. Like, no, you could still be mad. But just these are actions that they took that didn't even redound to their own happiness. But you're right. It's common enough that it's apparently becoming clinically recognized in the book. You know, I cite a professional therapist who mainly caters to very high end income clients in New York, if I recall. And she mentions, yeah, one of the most common things that we encounter in sessions is people, you know, clients who are very wealthy and saying, do I really have any friends? All these people. I mean, maybe I grew up and they were my friends or I came to know them, but now that I'm so rich, and not just rich, if I'm super powerful or just a celebrity, it just makes friendship just, yeah, you can't put confidence in it. And it starts to look more and more transactional. Like, I really got to be close to this guy. Maybe he'll have a few glasses of wine and feel like buying me a house or something. So keep that nose brown. You can see how that just leads you to, yeah, you don't even feel like you have the relationships you should have with friends, which is one of the most important things you can have in life.
4: Of course.
5: It's such a twisted picture.
4: The more deformed you become, the less, the more odious you become. Part of the problem is among the rich themselves. It's how do they define friendship? They define friendship as what's in it for me. The moment a quote unquote friend gets in trouble, they go for the door. It's a very...

0: almost never saw their parents. They were superfluous. They were, of course, that's one of the reasons they were packed off to boarding school and then turned around and sent off to summer camp. So they were already traumatized. There's a book called The Trauma of the Privileged Child or something by a British psychologist, which talks about English boarding schools. But we can't negate the fact that they were reared in this particular environment where there was very little nurturing or love. And so it's not just that their obscene wealth deforms their life. It's that they grew up, you know, as a child like this.
1: Yeah, it's like a bonsai tree that was made to look ugly and be mean to people. Yeah, it's you grow up in this warped environment, you know, like a potato growing in stony fields, and you come up with a weird, not quite correct or normal shape. Makes sense. And, you know, again, like it is amazing to see how it extends to your own kids. But, you know, I got a 2-year-old nephew myself. My God, he's such a sweet little kid, but he's a little terrorist. It's so much work taking care of kids. The first thing that even middle class people do when they get some money is hire some help with the kids. And if, you know, anyone's a parent out there will understand why. It's so much work. You know, you love your kid, but just carry that forward. Once you have millions of dollars, well, I can just offload all the childcare onto this person. And this is why we have all these famous stories and, you know, every piece of media about rich people always has a joke about this, from, you know, Succession to Arrested Development, about how the wealthy kids are closer to the domestic staff or, you know, or their nanny or whomever they designated than they are to their own parents, who are, you know, jetting around the world, drinking champagne, having fun, not doing the hard work of changing their kids' diapers, or even the medium difficulty work of having like serious conversations with them and, you know, just having them with you while they explore the world as kids. It goes to show that when you have this kind of money, just that commercial ease can just intermediate itself between any relationship you have, even with your firstborn child. It's amazing.
0: Yeah, Churchill, this you just explained, Churchill's parents, Winston Churchill's parents, and the only person he felt who really loved him was his nanny. And then when he finally went off to Sandhurst or wherever, they fired her with no pension. And Churchill, I think, until she died, sent the nanny something meager, probably, every month. Let's talk about the political and the social consequences, because the billionaire class runs the country. I mean, I describe the last election as between the corporatists and the oligarchs, the corporatists embracing the Democratic Party and Biden and Harris, and the oligarchs embracing Trump. Oligarchs want something different from corporatists, in that oligarchs like chaos. They want to destroy the administrative state, to quote Steve Bannon, because they make their money by setting up toll booths, in essence, between commodities. We just saw the CEO of UnitedHealth get assassinated. Who knows where that came from? And of course, it's a horrible event. On the other hand, you know, these for-profit healthcare companies, their job, you know, to boil it down to its moral essence, is to hold 6 children hostage while parents frantically bankrupt themselves trying to save their sons or daughters—a form of terrorism, really. So let's talk a little bit about, now that it's the age of oligarchs, private equity firms, which are about destruction of capital for short-term profit. I mean, that's why they've all coalesced around Trump: deregulation, destruction of the Department of Education. Everything will become privatized, because that's how it's in its purest form, rentier capitalism. Let's talk about how these individuals with this kind of power, given their psychological makeup, how they destroy the society. At the end of the book, you talk about socialism. We're both socialists. I don't know if you're a Marxist. I'm not a Marxist. I'm kind of a Swedish socialist, but but we're socialists. But talk about the political and social consequences of being ruled by the billionaire class, which we are.
1: We most certainly are, indeed, and that includes their corporate property. And I saw in one of your previous videos how you described that 24 campaign of corporatists versus oligarchs, and I think that's thoughtful. That gets at a lot of the character of the ruling class configurations of both parties. I mean, obviously, both of them had billionaires, both candidacies, I mean, for the White House, had billionaires backing them and plenty of support from the wealth of society.

0: But indeed, if you look at Trump, it's more Wall Street. Yes, exactly. Private equity capital destroying to reapportion some of it, sort of hedge fund and private equity backgrounded people, all the way up to that Treasury appointment that's so important. It's true. And if you look at Harris, it is more conventional, traditional Republican and Democrat corporate support. But one thing that I think is important just to connect that is just to mention something that goes back to the statistics behind this. Just one thing I always want to make sure people realize is that, like, the corporate world and all of its $1 billion of support for Harris's failed campaign, this stuff is the property of this same ruling class. Just for people's familiarity with this, the big research we have on it comes from the economist Ed Wolf, and his estimate was that the top 1%, once again, of households owned 40% of all U.S. stocks, and the top 10% owned 84%, which is almost all of it. So even if we are indeed looking at some oligarchs fighting against more corporate-backed candidates, fundamentally all of this is the property and the domain of that rich ruling class, just to sort of add that aspect to it. But the consequences of getting ruled by them are pretty intense. Obviously, on the policy side, we've been looking at 40 years of neoliberalism, and it's meant doing nothing about climate change, even as it has completely come to us now, and we are just living in it, watching 40 years of redistribution of wealth and bringing us a long distance back to that Gilded Age level of wealth concentration. We aren't quite back there yet, based on the data we have from that time. I'd say next year's tax cut that everyone expects will probably get us most of the way there, so we'll explore that. Big consequences of these things, and not just that our, middle and working class pay has stopped tracking productivity, as we all know it stopped doing in the 70s, but also just like what that does to the economy. We have bubbles in so many markets now, those unsustainable spikes and crashes in assets. Most of our markets now are insanely overheated. The market, the stock market is ludicrously overvalued by any conventional price to earnings ratio valuation. Our real estate prices are stratospheric in this country. In any asset, cryptocurrency, the whole financial sector, they're hugely overvalued because so much of this wealth has gone back to these rich households. I tell my students, when middle class people get an income increase, we spend it on our needs. I have a health problem. Junior needs braces. Susie needs a college fund. I've got a credit card to pay down. That's what normal people do. If you're wealthy, as we've said, you already own your property, you have the assets that you need. So wealthy people, when Reagan or Bush or Trump cut their taxes so much, most of that money just gets invested. And that means that's more cash chasing the same number of assets, and it just tends to have the effect of hideously inflating every asset market, making housing out of reach for so many people, making the market absurdly overpriced, if you're concerned about that. The consequences are pretty rough, from government policy all the way to its effect on the markets.
1: And how does it distort the political system? I mean, you argue in the book, which I agree with, that essentially these were the people who gave us Trump.
0: Oh, indeed. I mean, this story has kind of hit the public how important money is. I mean, Trump runs his campaign saying he's running against the power of money, and that was one of his big switchblades in

0: the Card Check Act to make union elections easier, all this stuff, and then backed off most of it, let Congress write the banks reregulation, and used a right-wing Republican healthcare plan to become his signature bill. When people see that, they become cynical about left-wing approaches and, kind of have abandoned the Democrats in part, I think, because of that switcheroo that they pull. Then you have figures like Clinton and Harris who refuse to even pretend, and then they're the ones that go down in flames, sadly. So watching the political parties adapt to this, the Republicans are working very hard on their working class cosplay, which is a long-standing ruling class pastime, as I review in the book, ever since we've had the wealthy, today billionaires, back in the original Gilded Age, it was just millionaires with inflation, but ever since we've had that class distinction, these guys' favorite thing is to dress up like they're working class, and
1: Well,
0: amazing.
1: you write about the difference, the way they used to dress in top hats and tails, and how now figures like Bezos show up in T-shirts and jeans. I just want to throw out, by the way, that John D. Rockefeller III was my graduation speaker at boarding school. That's, of course, who we were all, the Rockefellers went to my boarding school. That's who we were all supposed to emulate. And I thought that was kind of an interesting point. Right? Just before we go on, explain that weird thing where the ruling class, no, it used to be that you immediately knew who the ruling class was by the way they dressed and by manners. And you write in the book that it takes time to learn manners. That's true. And believe me, that was a heavy form of indoctrination within boarding school. These elite boarding schools was manners. What were manners? But I came to see it as more. We or I was supposed to be a member of the club, but I ended up being a heretic. But the ruling class, the 1%, had elaborate manners because the people who did the dirty work for them, they didn't have to do the dirty work. The goons, the thugs, the bankers, the they had they didn't do the dirty work. Their hands were clean, and it was I looked at it as a kind of subterfuge. But talk about that issue and talk about the issue of dress, just because I found it kind of interesting.
0: For sure, yeah, it's a favorite of mine personally. So yeah, what we were referring to before was what wealthy people would do for fun dress-up parties. In those days, it was dressing up like hobos or something like that, or
1: Well, or well, you, this was a, this is an actual case you quoted about coal baron, where they would, I mean, the cruelty of it, dressing up like hobos. I mean, they're all billionaires, and I think they were served in tin cups or something. And then you had another example of, I forget, was it Carnegie or somebody? It was like a Versailles party, and 50 women came as Marie Antoinette or.
0: Oh God, yeah. I forgot about that one. Yes, that's a really great one too. So this is like a long tradition, and this goes all the way through today. Again, as you said, in the classic sort of Gilded Age era before the New Deal and labor movements made this sort of suspect to do that much outward display of wealth. As you said, these people would wear the most insane finery, like exaggerated beyond what European rich people would wear, which is already fairly dandy as it stands. But these days, it seemed to be generally you're very wealthy people like to be more discreet in terms of their affectation. And so I remember Kate Wagner, the great creator of the McMansion Hell blog, that some of your viewers will know. She wrote for The Nation about how annoying it is that wealthy people don't even dress conspicuously different from us anymore. They're just boring. Yeah, when you see Bill Gates, it's grandfatherly sweaters. When you see Elon Musk, it's some hideous t-shirt that doesn't fit his body. And it's annoying. However, the Wall Street Journal, which, if you're an economist, is kind of your house newspaper, but it's definitely a great place to keep track of what the wealthy are thinking and doing. It mentioned that today, very wealthy people, to our middle class eyes, it looks like they're just wearing normal clothes, boring pants, boring sweater, loafers, or whatever. If you look at these brands, they're stratospherically expensive, but they're very low-key, fine material, or imported, expensively sourced items. So to most people, you look like maybe you're just some executive or some retired grandparent or something like that. But you're wearing an outfit that, even though it is boring, Wagner is correct, the outfit may still cost a couple thousand dollars because all the items are so low key very expensive. So it seems like it's

0: It's more about, I would say it's about refining the signal that's being sent. In the old days with top hats and opera glasses and so forth, it's about being, conspicuous in your consumption to everybody. Whereas now it's more about signaling to other wealthy people or people adjacent to that. Like, oh, he looks normal, but he's wearing that very, very expensive shirt. That's a $400 tailored shirt. Like those, it's more subtle signaling now that doesn't necessarily land to the middle class eye the way it does for the ruling class. So I think part of the legacy of the New Deal is now the rich, as Paul Fussell put it, have been driven underground in exactly how their outward class affectations manifest.
1: Except for watches, which you point out.
0: Yeah, watches, and it's usually the toys now that we see the consumption more than attire. And I would definitely include the watches. My God, the money that people invest in their simple timepiece is incredible. But then you get to people's yachts and cars, and as you said, private jets. And now we're done with the affecting a down-to-earth persona. And I think too, we're talking about Thorstein Veblen before we started recording, the great Norwegian-American sociologist who coined the term conspicuous consumption. And one of his points, which I liked so much that I included it in the text as well, is exactly what you said. It's not just that you have a life of leisure because of all your wealth, but you have so much wealth to show off, so much wealth to conspicuously consume, that you'll have staff who also do nothing. In the old days, that would be, your senior butler or your hall boys and so on, who generally aren't doing anything, but I can pay them just to stand there in case later I want a glass of tea or something. So extending your conspicuous consumption leisure lifestyle to some of your staff, this is the way conspicuous consumption works. It's not just look at my flashy sports car, it's these weird layers and who's signaling to whom.
1: Well, this is Veblen's theory of the leisure class, which is an important book, along with C. Wright Mills' The Power Elite. They're older books, but they certainly get the pathology of the ruling class. C. Wright Mills makes a point which kind of coalesces with my own experience among the super rich, and that is that the way they signal to each other is always subtle. It's if you're not initiated into that club, you can't read it. It's not just about brands, but it's about which ski area in Switzerland you ski in. I'm not, that's a concrete example I'm using. One of my friends, his father, Scranton, was the governor of Pennsylvania, came from an oligarchic family. I remember visiting the mansion. It was the first time I ever saw an Olympic indoor pool in a house. And his father came back from work in a helicopter. I mean, so it is a world in and of itself. I once had dinner in New York with a very wealthy friend of mine. He invited me to dinner and gave me the address, and I went to a building in Midtown and got on the elevator and took it to the top floor, and it was oak panel doors. There was no sign. There was nothing. You would never know it's there. And it was a very exclusive dining residence. Al Sharpton, I want to add, was at the table next to us. There were no checks. Every waitress looked like she was a fashion model. You could smoke cigars. And it gets back to this world of Richistan. They don't live in the world we live in. And yet, when they have, they live in a non-reality environment, really. It's kind of fantasy land. And yet, when you give them an oligarchic elite, this is just true throughout history, when you give them that kind of power, then they just start destroying everything around them because they have no ability to make, to judge reality because they don't live in reality.
0: Indeed, that absolutely is the case. I mean, there's a lot to say about this, but every time I get onto this subject, I always think of you may remember, and some of your viewers may remember, there's a famous photo of I think then Senator or perhaps State Secretary Hillary Clinton, I think campaigning, and she's in the home of like a working class person, and it's just a famous photo of her standing in the entrance to a kitchen, like a working class person's kitchen, and it's not, I mean, we've seen tiny apartments. It's not tiny. It's not dirty. It has a couple plants that have been watered and are draining in the sink basin. The look on her face is amazing. It's the look of the face of someone who's seeing a homeless person for the first time. It's I think it's just a little telling moment that got captured. But what I talk about in the book is how, like, one natural process of markets is to produce class segregation. You know, you can't afford to live in this neighborhood. Maybe you'd like the dingy, dangerous, or environmentally unhealthy neighborhood on the other side of town, or sometimes literally on the other side of the tracks. I'm gonna have a little discussion of that in the book about how that segregation works. I would just say, if, as I did for this book, if you read marketing for wealthy households, you know, product pitches that aren't, you know, towards some mass market of most people, but the very high end of markets, there is no word that they use more than exclusive. It's an exclusive venue with exclusive products and exclusive service. And it's fascinating because in society, so many of us and so many institutions are striving for inclusion, to include historically marginalized groups and identities, which I think is great. But the whole economy is built around catering to people who want exclusion. I want to exclude all you grubby peasants from my lovely private dining environment or my private resort or whatever it is. And that exclusion, I mean, you know, it's class-based. I mean, today's ruling class, as we're saying, is fairly cosmopolitan. Of course, you still have your rich, prejudiced WASPs and some really buttoned up, you know, Hamptons country clubs and so on. But these days, you know, people who are elite pride themselves on being accepting and having, you know, friends from around the world of different types, as long as they're people of means. If you're some poor person, who cares what kind of person you are, you're fit to scrub my floors for a small check. But that segregation is a really big piece of it. And there are places in the world, especially large cities, where you can just visibly observe where the class segregation line is drawn. Sometimes it's the wall of a gated community. Sometimes it's just one of those streets where you have high rises on one side and then what you could characterize as slums on the other side of the boulevard. So fascinating stuff. But yes, the effect of all of it is to make these people just abjectly disconnected from people's everyday experience.
1: Let's talk about where we're going. And Aristotle writes that when oligarchs seize control, the only two options are tyranny or revolution.
0: Indeed. I would definitely go along with Aristotle's wisdom there. And there's a lot to say about it. Obviously, this last election is fairly demoralizing. A lot of avoidable things led to that, from Biden insisting he could run again despite being a walking corpse. Therefore, we don't have a primary, so we're stuck with Harris, who's one of the weakest candidates to ever run for any office, certainly including the White House.
1: Well, wait, so that's, let me, Rob, do you think the Democratic Party is reformable?
0: That's a really good question.
1: I don't.
0: I feel like I would have said that in the 20s too, though, and we did get a New Deal Great Society era, not because of anything within the party, of course, but because of waves of sit-down strikes in the Depression by the CIO that terrorized the rich and their backers. You could make a pretty good case they're unreformable by this time.
1: The liberal class, and I wrote a book called Death of the Liberal Class, the liberal class is a completely different animal in the wake of the Cold War. They're not the traditional liberal class. They're not the, you know, FDR oligarchic liberal. Those people don't exist anymore. And part of the failure on the part of the capitalist ruling elite is that they destroyed the liberal class, which, as Noam Chomsky points out, functioned as a safety valve. It ameliorated the excesses of capitalism. And by destroying that liberal mechanism, we ended up where we are. I mean, in a functioning democracy that wasn't ruled by corporate power, Bernie Sanders would have been the nominee without question, because the power of a Pelosi or a Clinton or a Schumer is money. It's the fact that they are the conduit for oligarchic money, and they anoint the candidates they want and they destroy the candidates that they don't want. And I think Bernie would have crushed Trump. I think anybody advocating New Deal reforms would have buried Trump. I just throw that out. I mean, you can respond, but I don't see the Democratic Party as reformable.
0: Yeah, I would say they're going wall to wall to stop Sanders does show. I would say that's a strong argument for
1: case. But Rob, Lloyd Blankfein was very open about it. He said that if Sanders was the nominee, they would support Trump. You'd end up with a 1972 kind of situation when McGovern won, and the hierarchy, the donor and the class and the political establishment within the Democratic Party all backed Nixon and destroyed McGovern. And Blankfein was very open about what would happen.
0: Indeed. I think the writing was on the wall before he even outwardly, absolutely, explicitly said it. And that is Blankfein. Like, he really is. Well, of course, we'll do this evil thing to stop health insurance for poor people. My God. It's absolutely, of course, is the case that Sanders would have walked over Trump. I mean, this is why, you know, figures like Clinton and Biden, despite being ludicrously weak political figures and unpopular and poor campaigners, they were still chosen to be the party nominees. They weren't people who could beat Trump. They were people who could beat Sanders. The big concern is to block out social democracy and the independence that would give some workers and the tax burden it would impose on the rich, even though they're unlikely to notice much of it. It absolutely is the case. And I would say if 2016, and really especially 2020, showed us anything, it absolutely is that the ruling class would absolutely prefer a, you know, liberal norm-breaking authoritarian to some awful social Democrat, and it is impressive,
1: I just want to throw out, I mean, certainly from your political standpoint and mine, Sanders was hardly a flaming radical. He was kind of an RFK kind of liberal. We're not talking about Rosa Luxemburg here.
0: Absolutely, and as a lot of my left-wing friends said at the time, like, Bernie is the compromise. Like, that's already significantly more to the right than we want. He's basically a European social democrat, give or take, and in America, that's just a stunning departure from the norm, and suddenly he's scooping up all this support from across political groups that are thought to be antagonized with our weird, castrated, you know, identity and economic bracket-based, you know, horse race sort of political landscape. But to your main point, though, I think that comment on liberalism is exactly right. And what I tend to think of on that subject was, I won't be able to remember the quote. It was something that, again, Chomsky often liked to bring up from the old anarchist socialist, Rudolf Rocker, who said words to the effect of that the promise of liberalism and the, you know, liberal revolutions was broken on the rocks of capitalism. I think that that's pretty accurate. You know, the ruling class likes liberalism and pluralism and a, you know, participatory process right up to the point that it inconveniences that base of wealth that, you know, the donor class stands on and that controls everything in the Democratic Party. So, reformable or not.
1: Liberals throughout history have proven that point. It was Ebert and the socialists in Germany who organized the Freikorps. Yeah, to crush terrible. The revolutionary movements in Germany. Let's just finish briefly, because you end the book with this. You define yourself as a socialist. I define myself as a socialist. Okay, let's quote Lenin, who Chomsky describes as a counter-revolutionary. You know, what must be done?
0: In my view, obviously, it centers on economic issues, as it would. But to me, the political situation in the United States is such a perennial disaster because of the structures that prevent us from having a labor-based or a socialist political party. And you get stuck with various levels of right-wing, you know, conservative capitalist parties. So to me right now, I feel like the best actions we can be taking going forward immediately is through other avenues. And not to say we should turn our back on, you know, national level politics, but I would say right now the real promise is in the resurgence in the labor movement.
1: Yeah.
0: And gradually in socialist political representation too. And I wouldn't call it a labor comeback yet, but it's at least a renaissance. We've several hundred organized Starbucks stores. Most of them are still waiting on contracts, or I think several of them are now in negotiations, but I mean, that's something no one would have anticipated just 5 or 6 years ago. We have at least that one organized Staten Island Amazon warehouse, the JFK 8 facility, which is some amazing people there. You know, modest but real UAW organizing victories in the South. Impressive negotiations and contracts being brought in by some of the other major national locals. And of course, you know, we're facing this new ugly administration. But having that organizing happening, I think, is just about the healthiest thing that could happen in the United States. Our labor density is still beaten down into the single digits nationally. But, you know, it was lower than that in 1910. And then we had the huge CIO resurgence, and that took a lot of sacrifice and real work from people. And it's a different country now. It's a century later. It's a lot richer. It's a lot lazier. There's a lot of Social platforms that make it easy to talk about stuff and never do anything, that's popular. But to me, working through this labor movement is the way to, I think, immediately move forward. And I'm very lucky to be part of my, you know, I'm in the AFT and I'm our county labor council rep. And I would just say this to people, especially these days, people are feeling very bummed out, bad vibes after this last election, understandably. And I would say the cure for bad vibes is to be in some actual group that you actually physically meet in person and talk to and do some action with, even if this is just a small Gaza demonstration you do on the street or a little union affinity group where you're hoping in time to get a organization into your workplace. Just meeting with people and actually engaging, you will be amazed what that does for your serotonin levels and for the furtherance of moving a socialist project forward. Like, it comes from being social. And I think, especially after COVID, we have more people who are, as they sometimes say, antisocial socialists. But I think a great cure for that goes through the same road that the movement needs, which is us actually getting together and trying to organize in a real way to get some labor strength in this country and to get some national, some nationwide left-wing political representation. And, Sanders is the obvious figure here. But I think, we should appreciate, despite it being such a modest achievement, just having any socialist congressional representatives, and at the state level as well, which people never pay attention to, but is so important. We do have that. And it was incredibly, very frustrating this fall watching us lose a couple of congressional socialists of color, and losing, their primaries after insane money is spent to stop them. And it's especially annoying that the defeat didn't come from the traditional socialist, arch enemy, which is the Chamber of Commerce. It came from the ethnic cleansing lobby, which is very frustrating. And that is, of course, American socialist.
1: You're
0: history.
1: Right. All the points you make about, shutting down your screens and creating collectives. I mean, that's what's going to sustain us. You're exactly right. But let's never forget that the Israel, the Zionist lobby is completely fused with the war industry. This is, of course, the great failing of Bernie Sanders in that he's just, out of political caution, refuses to take on the war industry, which consumes 50% of discretionary spending and is, as the socialist Karl Liebknecht said of the German military, the enemy from within. But thanks so much. This is for your book, Mastering the Universe. I want to thank Diego, Thomas, Sophia, and Max, who produced the show. You can find me at chrisedges.substack.com. A horror show. They almost never saw their parents. They were superfluous. Of course, that's one of the reasons they were packed off to boarding school and then turned around and sent off to summer camp. So they were already traumatized. There's a book called The Trauma of the Privileged Child or something by a British psychologist, which talks about English boarding schools. But we can't negate the fact that they were reared in this particular environment where there was very little nurturing or love, so it's not just that their obscene wealth deforms their life; it's that they grew up, as a child like this.
0: Yeah, it's like a bonsai tree that was made to look ugly and be mean to people. Yeah, it's you grow up in this warped environment, like a potato growing in stony fields, and you come up with a weird, not quite correct or normal shape. Makes sense. And, again, it is amazing to see how it extends to your own kids. But, I got a 2-year-old nephew myself. My God, he's such a sweet little kid, but he's a little terrorist. It's so much work taking care of kids. The first thing that even middle class people do when they get some money is hire some help with the kids. And if, anyone's a parent out there will understand why. It's so much work. You love your kid, but just carry that forward. Once you have millions of dollars, I can just offload all the childcare onto this person. And this is why we have all these famous stories and, every piece of media about rich people always has a joke about this from Succession to Arrested Development, about how the wealthy kids are closer to the domestic staff or, you know, or their nanny or whomever they designate it, than they are to their own parents, who are, yeah, jetting around the world, drinking champagne, having fun, not doing the hard work of changing their kids' diapers, or even the medium difficulty work of having, like, serious conversations with them and, you know, just having them with you while they explore the world as kids. It goes to show that when you have this kind of money, just that commercial ease can just intermediate itself between any relationship you have, even with your firstborn child. It's amazing.
1: Yeah, Churchill, this you just explained, Churchill's parents, Winston Churchill's parents, and the only person he felt who really loved him was his nanny. And then when he finally went off to Sandhurst or wherever, they fired her with no pension. And Churchill, I think, until she died, sent the nanny something. Meager, probably, every month. Let's talk about the political and the social consequences, because the billionaire class runs the country. I mean, I describe the last election as between the corporatists and the oligarchs, the corporatists embracing the Democratic Party and Biden and Harris, and the oligarchs embracing Trump. Oligarchs want something different from corporatists in that oligarchs like chaos. They want to destroy the administrative state, to quote Steve Bannon, because they make their money by setting up toll booths, in essence, between commodities. We just saw the CEO of United Health get assassinated. Who knows where that came from? And of course, it's a horrible event. On the other hand, you know, these for-profit healthcare companies, their job, you know, to boil it down to its moral essence, is to hold six children hostage while parents frantically bankrupt themselves trying to save their sons or daughters, a form of terrorism, really. So let's talk a little bit about, now that it's the age of oligarchs, private equity firms, which are about destruction of capital for short-term profit. I mean, that's why they've all coalesced around Trump, deregulation, destruction of the Department of Education. Everything will become privatized because that's how it's in its purest form, rentier capitalism. Let's talk about how these individuals with this kind of power, given their psychological makeup, how they destroy the society. At the end of the book, you talk about socialism. We're both socialists. I don't know if you're a Marxist. I'm not a Marxist. I'm kind of a Swedish socialist, but but we're socialists. But talk about the political and social consequences of being ruled by the billionaire class, which we are.
0: We most certainly are, indeed, and that includes their corporate property. And I saw in one of your previous videos how you described that 24 campaign of corporatists versus oligarchs, and I think that's thoughtful. That gets at a lot of the character of the ruling class configurations of both parties. I mean, obviously, both of them had billionaires, both candidacies, I mean, for the White House. Had billionaires backing them and plenty of support from the wealth of society. But indeed, if you look at Trump, it's more Wall Street. Yes, exactly. Private equity, capital destroying to reapportion some of it, sort of hedge fund and private equity background of people, all the way up to that Treasury appointment that's so important. It's true. And if you look at Harris, it is more conventional, traditional Republican and Democrat corporate support. But one thing that I think is important just to connect that is just to mention something that goes back to the statistics behind this. Just one thing I always want to make sure people realize is that, like, the corporate world and all of its $1 billion of support for Harris's failed campaign, this stuff is the property of this same ruling class. Just for people's familiarity with this, the big research we have on it comes from the economist Ed Wolf, and his estimate was that the top 1%, once again, of households owned 40% of all U.S. stocks, and the top 10% owned 84%, which is almost all of it. So even if we are indeed looking at some oligarchs fighting against more corporate-backed candidates, fundamentally all of this is the property and the domain of that rich ruling class, just to sort of add that aspect to it. But the consequences of getting ruled by them are pretty intense. Obviously, on the policy side, you know, we've been looking at 40 years of neoliberalism, and it's meant doing nothing about climate change, even as it has completely come to us now, and we are just living in it, watching 40 years of redistribution of wealth and bringing us a long distance back to that Gilded Age level of wealth concentration. We aren't quite back there yet, based on the data we have from that time. I'd say next year's tax cut that everyone expects will probably get us most of the way there, so we'll explore that. Big consequences of these things, and not just that our middle and working class pay has stopped tracking productivity, as we all know it stopped doing in the 70s, but also just like what that does to the economy. We have bubbles in so many markets now, those unsustainable spikes and crashes in assets. Most of our markets now are insanely overheated. The market, the stock market is ludicrously overvalued by any conventional price to earnings ratio valuation. Our real estate prices are stratospheric in this country. In any asset, cryptocurrency, the whole financial sector, they're hugely overvalued because so much of this wealth has gone back to these rich households. I tell my students, when middle class people get an income increase, we spend it on our needs. I have a health problem. Junior needs braces. Susie needs a college fund. I've got a credit card to pay down. That's what normal people do. If you're wealthy, as we've said, you already own your property. You have the assets that you need. So wealthy people, when Reagan or Bush or Trump cut their taxes so much, most of that money just gets invested. And that means that's more cash chasing the same number of assets. And it just tends to have the effect of hideously inflating every asset market, making housing out of reach for so many people, making the market absurdly overpriced, if you're concerned about that. The consequences are pretty rough, from government policy all the way to its effect on the markets.
1: And how does it distort the political system? I mean, you argue in the book, which I agree with, that essentially these were the people who gave us Trump.
0: Oh, indeed. I mean, this story has kind of hit the public how important money is. I mean, Trump runs his campaign saying he's running against the power of money, and that was one of his big switchblades in the back of all of his Republican competitors in 2016, was saying, I donate money to these people and they pick up my calls. You know, they always do. Like, that spoke to people because it suggests a little of that Bernie Sanders populism, but with a bunch of Trump racism. So you can kind of have both. And that's, part of his successful coalition there. So these absolutely are the figures that brought us Trump. Again, you have, it's fundamentally a social democratic country, despite it all, to this day. And candidates that succeed usually at least pretend to be catering toward that. So Obama in 2008 talked all this progressive fight about codifying Roe and signing the Card Check Act to make union elections easier, all this stuff, and then backed off most of it, let Congress write the banks re-regulation, and used a right-wing Republican healthcare plan to become his signature bill. When people see that, they become cynical about left-wing approaches and kind of have abandoned the Democrats in part, I think, because of that switcheroo that they pull. Then you have figures like Clinton and Harris who refuse to even pretend, and then they're the ones that go down in flames, sadly. So watching the political parties adapt to this, the Republicans are working very hard on their working class cosplay, which is a long-standing ruling class pastime, as I review in the book, ever since we've had the wealthy, today, billionaires, back in the original Gilded Age, it was just millionaires with inflation, ever since we've had that class distinction, these guys' favorite thing is to dress up like they're working class. And
1: well, you write about the difference, the way they used to dress in top hats and tails, and how now figures like Bezos show up in T-shirts and jeans. I just want to throw out, by the way, that John D. Rockefeller III, was my graduation speaker at boarding school. That's, of course, who we were all, the Rockefellers went to my boarding school. That's who we were all supposed to emulate. I thought that was kind of an interesting point. Right? Just before we go on, explain that weird thing where the ruling class, it used to be that you immediately knew who the ruling class was by the way they dressed and by manners. And you write in the book that it takes time to learn manners. That's true. But believe me, that was a heavy form of indoctrination within boarding school. These elite boarding schools was manners. What were manners? But I came to see it as more, I was supposed to be a member of the club, but I ended up being a heretic. But the ruling class, the 1%, had elaborate manners because the people who did the dirty work for them, they didn't have to do the dirty work. The goons, the thugs, the bankers, they didn't do the dirty work. Their hands were clean. I looked at it as a kind of subterfuge. Talk about that issue, and talk about the issue of dress, just because I found it kind of interesting.
0: For sure, yeah, it's a favorite of mine personally. What we were referring to before was what wealthy people would do for fun dress-up parties. In those days, it was dressing up like hobos or something like that,
1: this is an actual case you quoted among coal baron where they would, the cruelty of it, dressing up like hobos. I mean, they're all billionaires, and I think they were served in tin cups or something.
0: Yeah,
1: and then you had another example of. I forget, was it Carnegie or somebody? It was like a Versailles party and 50 women came as Marie Antoinette or...
0: Oh, God. Yeah, I forgot about that one. Yes, that's a really great one, too. So this is like a long tradition, and this goes all the way through today. Again, as you said, in the classic sort of Gilded Age era before the New Deal and labor movements made this sort of suspect to do that much outward display of wealth, as you said, these people would wear the most insane finery, like exaggerated beyond what European rich people would wear, which is already fairly dandy as it stands. But these days, it seemed to be generally your very wealthy people like to be more discreet in terms of their affectation. And so I remember Kate Wagner, the great creator of the McMansion Hell blog, that some of your viewers will know. She wrote for The Nation about how annoying it is that wealthy people don't even dress conspicuously different from us anymore. They're just boring. Yeah, when you see Bill Gates, it's grandfatherly sweaters. When you see Elon Musk, it's some hideous t-shirt that doesn't fit his body. And it's annoying. However, the Wall Street Journal, which, if you're an economist, is kind of your house newspaper, but it's definitely a great place to keep track of what the wealthy are thinking and doing. Mentioned that today, very wealthy people, to our middle class eyes, it looks like they're just wearing normal clothes, boring pants, boring sweater, loafers or whatever. If you look at these brands, they're stratospherically expensive, but they're very low-key, fine material or imported, expensively sourced items. So to most people, you look like maybe you're just some executive or some retired grandparent or something like that, but you're wearing an outfit that, even though it is boring, Wagner is correct, the outfit may still cost a couple thousand dollars because all the items are so low-key, very expensive. So it seems like it's more about, I would say it's about refining the signal that's being sent. In the old days with top hats and opera glasses and so forth, it's about being conspicuous in your consumption to everybody. Whereas now it's more about signaling to other wealthy people or people adjacent to that. Like, oh, he looks normal, but he's wearing that very, very expensive shirt. That's a $400 tailored shirt. Like it's more subtle signaling now that doesn't necessarily land to the middle class eye the way it does for the ruling class. So I think part of the legacy of the New Deal is now the rich, as Paul Fussell put it, have been driven underground in exactly how their outward class affectations manifest.
1: Well, except for watches, which you point out.
0: Mm-hmm. Yeah, watches. And it's usually the toys now that we see the consumption more than attire. And I would definitely include the watches. My God, the money that people invest in their simple timepiece is incredible. But then you get to people's yachts and cars and, as you said, private jets. And now we're done with the affecting a down-to-earth persona. And I think, too, we're talking about Thorstein Veblen before we started recording, the great Norwegian-American sociologist who coined the term conspicuous consumption. And one of his points, which I liked so much that I think I included it in the text as well, is exactly what you said. It's not just that you have a life of leisure because of all your wealth, but you have so much wealth to show off, so much wealth to conspicuously consume, that you'll have staff who also do nothing. In the old days, that would be, your senior butler or your hall boys and so on, who generally aren't doing anything, but I can pay them just to stand there in case later I want a glass of tea or something. So extending your conspicuous consumption leisure lifestyle to some of your staff, this is the way conspicuous consumption works. It's not just, look at my flashy sports car. It's these weird layers and who's signaling to whom.
1: Well, this is Veblen's Theory of the Leisure Class, which is an important book, along with C. Wright Mills' The Power Elite, their older books, but they certainly get the pathology of the ruling class. C. Wright Mills makes a point which kind of coalesces with my own experience among the super rich, and that is that the way they signal to each other is always subtle. It's if you're not initiated into that club, you can't read it. It's not just about brands, but it's about which ski area in Switzerland you ski in. That's a concrete example I'm using. One of my friends, his father, Scranton, was the governor of Pennsylvania, came from an oligarchic family. Mm-hmm. I remember visiting the mansion. It was the first time I ever saw an Olympic indoor pool in a house. And his father came back from work in a helicopter. I mean, so it is a world in and of itself. I once had dinner in New York with a very wealthy friend of mine. He invited me to dinner and gave me the address, and I went to a building in Midtown and got on the elevator and took it to the top floor, and it was oak panel doors. There was no sign. There was nothing. You would never know it's there. And it was a very exclusive dining residence. Al Sharpton, I want to add, was at the table next to us. There were no checks. Every waitress looked like she was a fashion model. You could smoke cigars. And it gets back to this world of Richistan. They don't live in the world we live in. And yet when they live in a non-reality environment, really. It's a kind of fantasy land. And yet when you give them an oligarchic elite, this is just true throughout history, when you give them that kind of power, then they just start destroying everything around them because they have no ability to make, to judge reality because they don't live in reality.
0: Indeed, that absolutely is the case. I mean, there's a lot to say about this, but every time I get onto this subject, I always think of, you may remember, and some of your viewers may remember, there's a famous photo of, I think, then Senator, or perhaps State Secretary Hillary Clinton, I think, campaigning, and she's in the home of like a working class person. And it's just a famous photo of her standing in the entrance to a kitchen, like a working class person's kitchen. And it's not, I mean, we've seen tiny apartments. It's not tiny. It's not dirty. It has a couple plants that have been watered and are draining in the sink basin. The look on her face is amazing. It's the look of the face of someone who's seeing a homeless person for the first time. I think it's just a little telling moment that got captured. But what I talk about in the book is how, like, one natural process of markets is to produce class segregation. You know, you can't afford to live in this neighborhood. Maybe you'd like the dingy, dangerous, or environmentally unhealthy neighborhood on the other side of town, or sometimes literally on the other side of the tracks. I'm gonna have a little discussion of that in the book about how that segregation works. I would just say, as I did for this book, if you read marketing for wealthy households, you know, product pitches that aren't, you know, towards some mass market of most people, but the very high end of markets, there is no word that they use more than exclusive. It's an exclusive venue with exclusive products and exclusive service. And it's fascinating because in society, so many of us and so many institutions are striving for inclusion, to include historically marginalized groups and identities, which I think is great. But the whole economy is built around catering to people who want exclusion. I want to exclude all you grubby peasants from my lovely private dining environment or my private resort or whatever it is. And that exclusion, I mean, you know, it's class-based. I mean, today's ruling class, as we're saying, is fairly cosmopolitan. Of course, you still have your rich, prejudiced WASPs and some really buttoned up, Hamptons country clubs and so on. But these days, you know, people who are elite pride themselves on being accepting and having, you know, friends from around the world of different types, as long as they're people of means. If you're some poor person, who cares what kind of person you are? You're fit to scrub my floors for a small check. But that segregation is a really big piece of it. And there are places in the world, especially large cities, where you can just visibly observe where the class segregation line is drawn. Sometimes it's the wall of a gated community. Sometimes it's just one of those streets where you have high rises on one side and then what you could characterize as slums on the other side of the boulevard. So fascinating stuff. But yes, the effect of all of it is to make these people just abjectly disconnected from people's everyday experience.
1: Let's talk about where we're going. And Aristotle writes that when oligarchs seize control, the only two options are tyranny or revolution.
0: Indeed. I would definitely go along with Aristotle's wisdom there. And there's a lot to say about it. Obviously, this last election is fairly demoralizing. A lot of avoidable things led to that, from Biden insisting he could run again despite being a walking corpse. Therefore, we don't have a primary, so we're stuck with Harris, who's one of the weakest candidates to ever run for any office, certainly including the White House.
1: Well, wait, so let me, Rob, do you think the Democratic Party is reformable?
0: That's a really good question.
1: I don't.
0: I feel like I would have said that in the 20s, too, though, and we did get a New Deal, Great Society era, not because of anything within the party, of course, but because of waves of sit-down strikes in the Depression by the CIO that terrorized the rich and their backers. You could make a pretty good case they're unreformable by this time.
1: The liberal class, and I wrote a book called Death of the Liberal Class. The liberal class is a completely different animal in the wake of the Cold War. They're not the traditional liberal class. They're not the, you know, FDR oligarchic liberal. Those people don't exist anymore. And part of the failure on the part of the capitalist ruling elite is that they destroyed the liberal class, which, as Noam Chomsky points out, functioned as a safety valve. It ameliorated the excesses of capitalism. And by destroying that liberal mechanism, we ended up where we are. I mean, in a functioning democracy that wasn't ruled by corporate power, Bernie Sanders would have been the nominee without question, because the power of a Pelosi or a Clinton or a Schumer is money. It's the fact that they are the conduit for oligarchic money, and they anoint the candidates they want and they destroy the candidates that they don't want. And I think Bernie would have crushed Trump. I think anybody advocating New Deal reforms would have buried Trump. I just throw that out. I mean, you can respond, but I don't see the Democratic Party as reformable.
0: Yeah, I would say they're going wall to wall to stop Sanders does show. I would say that's a strong argument for
1: case. But Rob, Lloyd Blankfein was very open about it. He said that if Sanders was the nominee, they would support Trump. You'd end up with a 1972 kind of situation when McGovern won, and the hierarchy, the donor and the class and the political establishment within the Democratic Party all backed Nixon and destroyed McGovern. And Blankfein was very open about what would happen.
0: Indeed. I think the writing was on the wall before he even outwardly, absolutely, explicitly said it. And that is Blankfein. Like, he really is. Well, of course, we'll do this evil thing to stop health insurance for poor people. My God. It absolutely, of course, is the case that Sanders would have walked over Trump. I mean, this is why, you know, figures like Clinton and Biden, despite being ludicrously weak political figures and unpopular and poor campaigners, they were still chosen to be the party nominees. They weren't people who could beat Trump. They were people who could beat Sanders. The big concern is to block out social democracy and the independence that would give some workers and the tax burden it would impose on the rich, even though they're unlikely to notice much of it. It absolutely is the case. And I would say if 2016, and really especially 2020, showed us anything, it absolutely is that the ruling class would absolutely prefer a, you know, liberal norm-breaking authoritarian to some awful Social Democrat. And it is impressive,
1: I just want to throw out, I mean, certainly from your political standpoint and mine, Sanders was hardly a flaming radical. He was kind of an RFK kind of liberal. We're not talking about Rosa Luxemburg here.
0: Absolutely. And as a lot of my left-wing friends said at the time, like, Bernie is the compromise. Like, that's already significantly more to the right than we want. He's basically a European social democrat, give or take. And in America, that's just a stunning departure from the norm. And suddenly he's scooping up all this support from across political groups that are thought to be antagonized with our weird castrated, you know, identity and economic bracket-based, you know, horse race sort of political landscape. But to your main point, though, I think that comment on liberalism is exactly right. And what I tend to think of on that subject was, I won't be able to remember the quote. It was something that, again, Chomsky often liked to bring up from the old anarchist socialist, Rudolf Rocker, who said words to the effect of that the promise of liberalism and the liberal revolutions was broken on the rocks of capitalism. I think that that's pretty accurate. You know, the ruling class likes liberalism and pluralism and a participatory process right up to the point that it inconveniences that base of wealth that the donor class stands on and that controls everything in the Democratic Party. So.
1: Liberals throughout history have proven that point. It was Ebert and the socialists in Germany who organized the Freikorps to crush the revolutionary movements in Germany. Let's just finish briefly, because you end the book with this. You define yourself as a socialist. I define myself as a socialist. Okay, let's quote Lenin, who Chomsky describes as a counter-revolutionary. What must be done?
0: In my view, obviously, it centers on economic issues, as it would. But to me, the political situation in the United States is such a perennial disaster because of the structures that prevent us from having a labor-based or a socialist political party. You get stuck with various levels of right-wing, conservative capitalist parties. So to me right now, I feel like the best actions we can be taking going forward immediately is through other avenues, and not to say we should turn our back on national level politics, but I would say right now the real promise is in the resurgence in the labor movement.
1: Yeah.
0: And gradually in socialist political representation too. And I wouldn't call it a labor comeback yet, but it's at least a renaissance. We have several hundred organized Starbucks stores. Most of them are still waiting on contracts, or I think several of them are now in negotiations, but I mean, that's something no one would have anticipated just 5 or 6 years ago. We have at least that one organized Staten Island Amazon warehouse, the JFK 8 facility, which is some amazing people there. Modest but real UAW organizing victories in the South. Impressive negotiations and contracts being brought in by some of the other major national locals. And of course, we're facing this new ugly administration. But having that organizing happening, I think, is just about the healthiest thing that could happen in the United States. Our labor density is still beaten down into the single digits nationally. But, it was lower than that in 1910. And then we had the huge CIO resurgence, and that took a lot of sacrifice and real work from people. And it's a different country now. It's a century later. It's a lot richer. It's a lot lazier. There's a lot of social platforms that make it easy to talk about stuff and never do anything. That's popular. But to me, working through this labor movement is the way to, I think, immediately move forward. And I'm very lucky to be part of I'm in the AFT, and I'm our county labor council rep. And I would just say this to people, especially these days, people are feeling very bummed out, bad vibes after this last election, understandably. And I would say the cure for bad vibes is to be in some actual group that you actually physically meet in person and talk to and do some action with, even if this is just a small Gaza demonstration you do on the street, or a little union affinity group where you're hoping in time to get a organization into your workplace. Just meeting with people and actually engaging, you will be amazed what that does for your serotonin levels and for the furtherance of moving a socialist project forward. Like, it comes from being social. And I think, especially after COVID, we have more people who are, as they sometimes say, antisocial socialists. But I think a great cure for that goes through the same road that the movement needs, which is us actually getting together and trying to organize in a real way to get some labor strength in this country and to get some national, some nationwide left-wing political representation. And, Sanders is the obvious figure here. But I think, we should appreciate, despite it being such a modest achievement, just having any socialist congressional representatives, and at the state level as well, which people never pay attention to, but is so important. We do have that. And it was incredibly, very frustrating this fall watching us lose a couple of congressional socialists of color, and losing, their primaries after insane money is spent to stop them. And it's especially annoying that the defeat didn't come from the traditional socialist, arch enemy, which is the Chamber of Commerce. It came from the ethnic cleansing lobby, which is very frustrating. And that is, of course, American socialist
1: history. You're right. All the points you make about shutting down your screens and creating collectives. I mean, that's what's going to sustain us. You're exactly right. But let's never forget that the Israel, the Zionist lobby is completely fused with the war industry. This is, of course, the great failing of Bernie Sanders in that he's just, out of political caution, refuses to take on the war industry, which consumes 50% of discretionary spending and is, as the socialist Karl Liebknecht said of the German military, the enemy from within. But thanks so much. This is for your book, Mastering the Universe. I want to thank Diego, Thomas, Sophia, and Max, who produced the show. You can find me at chrishedges.substack.com.

0: This is the Tom Hartman Program.
1: Hey, welcome to our program. On the line with us, our buddy Rachel Bitticofer, Ph.D., Dr. Rachel. She writes The Cycle on Substack. She's also the author of the just brilliant book, Hit 'Em Where It Hurts, How to Save Democracy by Beating Republicans at Their Own Game. The website is thecycle, thecycle.substack.com. And Rachel Bitticofer over on Blue Sky. Rachel, welcome back to the program. It's always great having you with us. You wrote an absolutely amazing piece here about Trump's desire to steal the elections this November. You want to walk us through it?
2: Sure. Yeah. I mean, there is, I think, a dark shroud hanging over everything in 2026, and that is what's going to happen with Trump. He's trying to interfere in the midterms, and he's doing it very blatantly. So my article starts with the prep, the idea that he is plotting openly to steal it and what can and can't he do to get away with that. And, you know, hopefully it makes people feel a little bit more confident about this cycle, because the decentralization of elections is a real godsend for us right now. That said, I know that a circuit court ruling just came out this morning affirming Trump's right to hold mail ballots, postage service for mail balloting hostage, which, Tom, you and I are Oregonians. We know what that would be like. Yep. If that was to happen, right? So he is absolutely trying his very best to sabotage the 2026 midterms. And the more that we can be aware of what he's doing, we can counteract it in advance.
1: So one of the things that really concerned me, I don't know if you caught David French's piece in the New York Times last week. I think it was last Thursday or Friday, where he pointed out that Article 1, Section 5 of the Constitution says that the only the House and Senate can determine who they will seat. They do it by simple majority vote. It's not filibusterable, and it's non-judiciable. It cannot be. It's not subject to judicial review, and that this has happened at least a dozen times in American history, where the House or the Senate, by simple majority vote, decided to put the loser of an election into the House or Senate rather than the winner. Typically because control of the House or Senate was hanging in the balance. And French was suggesting that Republicans are talking right now about simply refusing to seat Democratic winners this fall, claiming that, oh, well, we think that there was some fraud in Atlanta, and Trump's director of national security has some evidence that we'll tell you about in a couple of years, that kind of thing. Well, what are your thoughts on that?
2: Yeah, I think people should be definitely concerned about that happening. And it is their most useful and likely way to interfere. You know, when I lay out in the article how hard it would be because of the decentralization of our election system to preemptively mess with them. The one thing in the back end is that, you know, there is a situation, especially in Georgia for the Senate race there, where we could see Republican-led states, because Georgia is the only swing state that has a Republican governor, refuse to sit or certify elections. And I do think that, that's possibly going to happen. I think it will come down a little bit, as David French was noting, to the size of the majority that Democrats have and mm-hmm. whether that interference could make a difference for control. But I would put nothing past this Republican Party. The only thing is like, Trump doesn't care about them. He cares about him. So for me, the most extreme activities, I feel like he will not do to help other people. He will do that to help himself in 2028, but not necessarily for these majorities.
1: Except that he knows that if let's say that there's like seven, you know, the Democrats end up with a 7-seat majority in the House, and then Mike Johnson simply refuses to seat those seven Democrats, claiming fraud in every single case, then yep. Trump avoids impeachment. He avoids investigations. He avoids subpoenas. And particularly yep. now that the House has established that, I believe it was the House, that they can subpoena a former president. You know, they just did this with Bill Clinton on the

0: this time it's like 13 Republican votes, right? So, you know, I feel like he isn't as afraid of the oversight as he will be when we start thinking about the end of his tenure and what would happen if he was to leave office. So, you know, the long and the short of it is I expect that they're going to claim fraud. I expect that there might be some fights about sitting winners. I think the situation we're in now, which is so chaotic, Tom, is actually going to be very calm compared to the next 2 years. I think these next 2 years coming out of the election, day after the election, it's going to be full war on American election legitimacy. And you know, it's reasonable to expect terrible things. Yes.
1: Well, that's my other concern. You note in your article, we're talking to Dr. Rachel Bitticofer, doctor of democracy here. that history is full of leaders who've claimed they weren't destroying democracy, they were rescuing it. The justification, you write, changes from country to country, era to era, but the script is remarkably consistent. There's always a crisis. There's always an enemy. There's always an explanation for why normal rules have to be suspended just this once. You talk about the abuse of power that Trump has done in the past. To what extent do you think that this kind of a formula fits with the national presidential security memo number 7 that says that people who don't subscribe to the traditional American viewpoints on morality, religion, marriage, things like that are potential terrorists?
0: Right.
1: And Trump's assertion that ICE should perhaps open their detention facilities beyond just immigrants to people like, well, you and me.
0: Yes. Yeah, I mean, that's exactly where we're headed. I hate it. You know, I want to be, everyone in the progressive movement wants optimism. And I can give you optimism. We are going to clean up these elections, at least in terms of winning them. We are going to have a really great field in 2028. We are probably going to win the presidency back in 2028. But we are in a situation where Donald Trump is so outside the bounds of the rule of law now. The only thing protecting him and his other administration officials is the DOJ and the FBI will not investigate any crimes committed by Republicans or by Trump, right? So, you know, I think the desperation is going to become really rank with Trump. If he was that bad, the first year he was super high. He thought he was, you know, he had won the culture wars and everything, and he was still very terrible, right? Well, now he's going to be backed into a corner. As soon as we get through this fall, as we go through the fall, the narrative is going to be worse and worse. Oh, Republicans are going to lose the House. They might lose the Senate. Look at them. And Trump is going to become more erratic, friends. And I think that we need to be prepared for very terrible things to happen anytime after November in this fall.
1: So how do we prepare?
0: Well, you know, I mean, there's not much you can do to prepare. I guess that's probably true, right?
1: You have to psychologically prepare
0: yourself mentally. Yeah. I mean, you know, I mean, I prepared myself by going to Canada and checking out Vancouver.
1: It's a beautiful city. It really is.
0: It was lovely, especially the part where I was talking to a woman at Science World who mentioned to me, unbidden, by the way, that she had had 3 brain tumors. And by the way, that copay for that was $0. And I said to her, wow, that's wild, because if I got a brain tumor, I'd be bankrupted.
1: Yeah. They have a national healthcare system there. They definitely do.
0: They sure do.
1: And it's amazing. Go ahead.
0: Yeah, for me, knowledge is the preparation. So, you know, like, one thing we can't do to prepare is join everybody else in what I call optimism bias. And I don't know, Tom, if you're running into this, but I run into it all the time, where I'll say something about how Trump's not going to leave office, you know, in 28. And then people will be like, you think he's really going to do that? And it's wild, right?
1: He's already tried it.
0: You know what I mean? So, like, the most important resource in America right now are the people who are listening to this show, you and me and people like us, who get it and understand the extent of the threat. People like Mark Elias, the lawyer as well. Because there are, for every one of us, 5 people who are doing, oh, things will be fine.
1: Yeah. Well, here's a question for you that's kind of out in left field, but apropos of the 2028 election. I'm hearing from Republican sources that there is talk about whoever Donald Trump decides to endorse for president, whether it's Marco Rubio or J.D. Vance or, you know, person X, that

0: he will only give them his endorsement if they promise to have Don Jr. as their vice presidential candidate. I'm serious.
1: I mean, I wouldn't put it past him. You know what I mean? Like, I mean, he wants. Here's what I think is going to happen. I think we're going to have a Republican field. I think J.D. Vance and Marco Rubio are going to be the name ID front runners. I think that they're going to also have a lot of polling that shows both of those nominees losing to the potential Democratic nominee, whoever it is. OK, and Trump's going to be absorbing that data all through, you know, 2028 early and even really in the tail end of 27, all the way through the midterms. Probably he's going to have to listen to that. And I got to tell you, I don't think he's joking at the White House Correspondents' Dinner. I think there's a real possibility that Trump will just run for president again. And then the question is, well, it's illegal. He can't be seated. But will the Republican Party just go along with it? And I think the answer to that is yes. So a chaos, and chaos in the future.
0: Or he could do what Putin did. He could have J.D. Vance run for president and he'd be vice president.
1: Now, that too, right? I mean, there's no law that says he can't be vice president. Plus, like, where you can tell right where the constitutional, like, where he's getting the Heritage Foundation briefings, because if you listen to Trump, he keeps hanging on the word consecutive terms. Their argument is going to be because the election was stolen and his terms were broken up and they weren't consecutive, he gets another term. And I you know, we all know that that is legally a stupid argument, right? Mm-hmm. But it will have to be litigated, and it will, you know, I just don't have any faith anymore in the system, you know, not just internalizing something really, really dangerous, like, you know, Trump floating a 2028 bid.
0: Yeah, I get it. The great Dr. Rachel Bitticofer, she writes a newsletter called The Cycle over on Substack. Thecycle.substack.com, in fact, is the URL. She's also got a marvelous book. In fact, I went to her book signing. It was brilliant. Hit 'em Where It Hurts, How to Save Democracy by Beating Republicans at Their Own Game. Rachel, it's always great seeing you. Thank you so much for dropping by today.
1: Thank you so much for having me again.
0: Always a pleasure. I'll be back with how do you hide discrimination? Well, you can stop counting it. We'll talk about that in just a moment, and then I'll be picking up your calls too.
2: This is the Tom Hartman Program.
0: It's your media support group for We the People. We'll be right back. Any efforts in the United States to deal with the 500-year legacy of racial discrimination, racial violence, here in the United States? I mean, you know, for example, the Equal Employment Opportunity Commission points out that this is, by the way, based on private employers with over 100 employees, over 100 workers, have to report by race, ethnicity, sex, and 10 job categories every year. So these reports cover roughly 50 million people from 73,000 employers. And, you know, one of the things that they pointed out is that white men are about 35% of the workforce, but they hold 52.7% of executive and senior management jobs. Well, that doesn't look good, does it? So what are we going to do about that? Well, the EEOC has a solution. The Equal Employment Opportunity Commission. Their solution? They're going to stop collecting the statistics. Isn't that brilliant? You know, John Roberts, when he wrote the decision in the Supreme Court case, the name of it is escaping me, but that gutted the Voting Rights Act, and frankly, the Civil Rights Act as well. But particularly the Voting Rights Act. Shelby County was the name of the decision. In that case, he said, America has changed. We no longer have racism in this country that's of any consequence. Right? You know, black people can go as far as they want. Brown people, Hispanic, Asians, whatever, queer people. So, problem solved. Well, you know, the EEOC is now going to put the period on that sentence. Incredible. Paul in San Francisco Bay Area, California. Hey, Paul, what's up?
3: Hey, Tom. I just wanted to talk quickly about the underreporting of heat-related deaths here in the United States compared to Europe.
0: Sure.
3: And that's because, you know, we don't have a national health agency. And here in the United States, you know, it's usually a doctor who signs a death certificate, and they're in the ER, and they're busy, and they're just writing something down like heart failure. Mm-hmm. And also our coroners are elected officials, and only in four states do you even have to be a doctor, let alone a pathologist.
0: Really? To become a coroner?
3: Yeah.
0: That's weird.
3: You don't, there's only four states that require you to be a medical doctor to be the county coroner. That's unbelievable, but it's true.
0: Yeah.
3: So I'm just looking at the stats for the heat wave they had in Europe from June 22 to 28 of this year. Mm-hmm. 27 countries reported an excess of 10,650 deaths, and they attributed it to, well, what was going on that week? Well, we had that horrible heat wave where mm-hmm. the average temperature was 40 degrees Celsius or above.
0: Yeah. Yeah, I was there at the time.
3: So I think it's, you know, maybe ProPublica or someone can pick this up, because the only thing I've heard from all our heat problems in the United States this year is that New Jersey recorded, I think, 21 or 23 deaths mm-hmm. when they had their heat wave about a month ago.
0: Mm-hmm.
3: So, but this is another example of greenwashing of the climate crisis, if you ask me.
0: Huh. Interesting. I had no
3: idea. People are dropping dead because you can't be in extreme heat for very long, even if you're a healthy person.
0: Well, it's a variation on the story, which is how the EEOC, the Equal Employment Opportunity Commission, has decided to stop measuring whether there's racial discrimination going on in America. And so that they can say, hey, there's no racial discrimination. You know, everything's good, just like John Roberts said. We can do away with the Voting Rights Act and the Civil Rights Act because everything's good.
3: If you don't take the complaint, you don't have to record it as a statistic.
0: Exactly.
3: Recorded death. Right?
0: Exactly. Yeah. Well
3: okay.
0: said, Paul.
3: We have smart listeners. You have smart listeners. Please don't go outside if the heat index is about 110.
0: There you go.
3: Because that'll kill a healthy person in 30 minutes.
0: Paul, I got to move along. Thank you. Yeah, well said.
3: Thank you.
0: Christina in Eugene, Oregon. Hey, Christina, what's up?
4: Hello.
0: Hey.
4: First-time caller, long-time listener.
0: Well, thank you.
4: Yes. And I just wanted to know which knucklehead came up with democratic socialism, when social democracy would have been a much better way of calling it.
0: I agree. And the problem is, the big problem, is that we now have this spin-off third party called the Democratic Socialists of America, where the number two person is going on Fox News saying we want to abolish the Senate, and the number one person is saying that we're going to run candidates in states that don't have fusion voting, so we will be directly competing with the Democratic Party. And the Democratic Party does not know how to deal with this. And it's going to be a friggin' mess. It's going to, you know, these are narcissists. I mean, this is Jill Stein all over again, right?
4: Yeah.
0: You know, just get my name in the headlines. I'm just going to run for it. And it brings in some money, too.
4: Yeah, they all want to be little mini Trumps.
0: Exactly. Yeah, I'm very concerned about it. Christina, thank you. Thank you for pointing that out. That was brilliant. And I hope you call again.
4: Bye.
0: Yeah, back with more of your calls and the news of the day in just a moment. Stay with us. Welcome back. So making a killing literally and figuratively, big oil's profits have just about doubled so far this year. Oxfam International looked into this and they found that their profits are the largest oil and gas companies in America. Their profits are on track to skyrocket from $23 billion in the first quarter of the year to $45 billion in the second. First 3 months, $23 billion in profit. That's money that's left over that they get to share with their shareholders and executives and whatnot. $23 billion. It's now going to be $45 billion for the second quarter. Why? Because of Trump's war in Iran. This is the industry that gave Donald Trump hundreds of millions of dollars, and they're just making a fortune here. This is from the report, quote, projected full-year profits of BP, Chevron, Eni, ExxonMobil, Shell, and Total Energies amounted to $147 billion. Amazing. The U.S.-Israeli war of choice and the Russian war against Ukraine have spiked the price of oil. Also, the top U.S. fossil fuel executives have sold nearly 400 million of their own company's stock. Now, there's their stock is hitting a high right now, so they're cashing out. Big Oil's, this is, you know, one of these activists, Oxfam's climate policy lead, Mariana Paoli, says, Big Oil's greed is incompatible with a living planet, and unless governments rein it in, they will make a mockery of international climate targets. We are looking at just an explosion of global warming. Oxfam contends that the rich polluter profit tax that they're suggesting would raise about $400 billion and, you know, might begin to help deal with this problem. But this is wild. I mean, Trump's push for AI, for data centers that run on natural gas because it's clean, right? which is a scam that was promoted by the natural gas industry for years and years. According to a new report from Oil Change International, wholesale gas prices are being driven up by AI data centers and Trump's shutting down all these green energy projects. His administration has fast-tracked federal permits for data center developers, loosened environmental review processes, and directed his agencies to provide incentives to finance the data center boom. And gas is going to be the principal fuel for these things. They suggest that the data center boom could increase gas consumption by 17% by the early 2030s, just 5 years down the road. With the cheapest gas being rapidly depleted, more demand will require producers to expand drilling to parts of the country where it's much more expensive to operate. Meanwhile, the Trump administration, Republicans in Congress have gutted federal support for wind power construction and other renewable sources. So here we are. They're projecting that between 2026 and 2040, the average wholesale price of gas could jump by 80% or more, which I suppose is a good thing. But, it's kind of wild stuff when, we've got an administration that was just yelling last week about imposing a 50% tariff on Canada. I think they've gone ahead and done it, imposing a 50% tariff on Canada because the smoke from their wildfires is coming into the United States. When those wildfires are caused by the product that is being sold so profitably by these companies that are actively supporting Donald Trump and he's actively supporting them. I mean, the irony is just mind-boggling. Meanwhile, there's a fellow named Sam Tunick who is part of the No Cop City movement down in Atlanta for this police training center. And he came back into the country and he had this thing called Graphene OS on his Android cell phone that if you put in a particular number, like when you're trying to unlock the phone, if you put in, instead of the unlock number, you put in the crisis number, it just erases your phone. And when he came back into the country from the Dominican Republic, he was asked to turn over his phone, and he gave them that number, and it wiped out his phone. Well, a few months later, he was driving down the street, and he got pulled over and arrested to get out of your car, look at this taillight. He got out of the car to look at the taillight, and they handcuffed him and said, you're going to prison for destruction of evidence. This is wild. And, he's fighting back, saying you had no right to take my phone in the first place. But that's going to be a tough one because the Supreme Court has already said that basically they can search any of your electronic equipment if you're coming into the country from outside the country. So we'll see. But this is just wild. Wiping your own phone. He had not been accused of a crime. Wiping your own phone is apparently now a felony in Trump's new police state, America.
2: You're listening to the Tom Hartman Program.
0: Defending America from the weapons of mass deception. I'll be right back with you. Brian in Albuquerque, New Mexico. Hey, Brian, what's up?
5: Hey, another hot summer day in the western U.S.
0: Yeah.
5: And I wanted to talk about climate change. Mm-hmm. And in my view, it's going to make all of our current aggravating problems, like the cost of food, housing, whatnot, going to make them all worse.
0: Oh, yeah. Wait until several million people can no longer live in Arizona, Nevada, and New Mexico because their towns have run out of water.
5: Right. And there's going to be a lot of Republican towns that are running out of water, and Republican ranchers and Republican growers, producers, agribusiness, they're going to be looking for government assistance. And it's going to really scramble our politics if we can get people to pay attention to the issue. And with a summer like this one, I think everybody's going to start, with the smoke from Canada and everything else.
0: Mm-hmm.
5: And then on top of just where we're at as humanity and burning oil, well, now we got this war going on that is very destructive, and most people don't realize it. And Trump is gambling with the world economy right now. And the Iranians know it. And that's kind of a separate topic. But what I wanted to say is I wish the progressive brain trust and those in leadership positions really start doing some strategic thinking about oil and gas. And let me lay out why. We're addicted to it. We have to have it. We have to. And we, what we need to make the conversation to is we need to build resilient cities that can handle the future that's coming. And it's coming. And, you know, like our housing problem, a lot of the problem is the housing's in the wrong areas, or it's substandard and it can't handle these storms and the heat and everything else. And a lot of people are probably going to have to move. I think that's going to be the story of the next century is
0: millions
5: of people moving.
0: Yeah, I completely agree.
5: But what I was leaving.
0: And New Orleans was the preview of it, by the way. And if I could just add one thing here, Brian, back in 2000, I think it was 8. I'd have to go back and look, but it seems like it was right around the beginning of the Obama era. You had in the Middle East, the desert moved north in northern Africa and started wiping out small subsistence farmers in Syria, in Libya, I'm drawing a blank on the country where the whole thing really started, where the guy set himself on fire that started the Arab Spring.
5: Tunisia.
0: Thank you very much, Brent. And the result of that was all these refugees flooding the cities, producing social and political instability, leading to an attempted revolution in Syria, leading to, you know, some 5 million refugees leaving North Africa and going into Europe, which is now scrambling European politics. Well, that was, you know, between the tropics of Cancer and Capricorn. That was in the equatorial region. That was North Africa. So that was the early warning for the world that this is coming to you. Now we're seeing it way north of the Tropic of whichever one is the north one. And what is it? Capricorn, I think, is the north one, and Cancer is the south. And now it's creeping up into the southern part of the continental United States. And the desertification, this process of transforming forest land, field land, crop land into deserts, that's actually happening right now. And it's going to be driving these things. And at the same time, you know, in the far north latitudes, you're seeing, you know, the wiping out of albedo, of snow, of ice, of glaciers, things that reflect sunlight back into the atmosphere. And it's all being replaced by dark sea, which absorbs heat. So it's a generative cycle. It's something that it feeds on itself. And, you know, we're going to be in. We are in right now. I mean, you know, the fires in Los Angeles, the fires in Hawaii, the fires, you know, across the West. France is on fire right now. Italy is on fire. Greece is on fire. Spain is on fire. This is happening all around the world. We're not getting the reports out of China, but I'm sure they're having the same problem.
5: This point, though?
0: Yeah, sure.
5: Politically, though, I'm more interested in the political dynamic that's going to take place. Yeah. And the strategic thinking the Democrats need to do is and realize tens of millions of Americans are employed in oil and gas or some other industry that's derivative of oil and gas or serves oil and gas. My wife grew up in the Permian Basin in a small town. Mm-hmm. That entire region is oil and gas.
0: So your point, I've got about 15 seconds here.
5: Well, the point is when Democrats get up and just say, stop burning oil, stop using oil, it's all the billionaires' fault, that's not true because we're all addicted to it. It's woven into our society. And if you just start talking about killing it, well, you're killing American jobs. And so it's a turnoff.
0: Yeah, I get that. No, there are no simple answers here, Brian.
5: I don't have the answers myself, but we need strategic thinking on these, because the issue's only going to grow.
0: And the problem is, with the Republicans in charge, we're literally not even having a conversation about it. They're calling climate change a hoax. Brian, thank you for the call.
2: You're listening to Tom Hartman.
0: Meanwhile, Donald Trump's top food safety official, or at least the guy who was his top food safety official until he replaced him with a MAGA crackpot. His name is Frank Yannis, by the way. He was the deputy commissioner for food policy at the FDA, the Food and Drug Administration, from 2018 to 2023. So spanning both the Biden and Trump administrations. And, you know, Trump, Biden, and then Trump again. And then Trump got rid of him. He's talking about this cyclospora outbreak that has now touched, you know, I've seen 42 states in one report, but apparently it's really big in like 9 states or maybe 11 states. Over 7,400 potential cases across 9 states. Bob Kennedy says everything's under control, but no details. And Taylor Farms was initially accused, which is you know, produces about a quarter of the produce in America, apparently.
6: From New York, this is Democracy Now.
7: Whoever wins with AI is going to win. That's how big it is. So it's bigger than the internet ever was. It's bigger than anything ever was. So I don't want to restrict. I know many of these people. I don't want to restrict them from doing great work.
6: President Trump says he doesn't want to restrict the AI industry, despite growing concerns that the latest artificial intelligence models can evade and resist human oversight. Rogue AI agents run by OpenAI secretly hacked into other companies during what was supposed to be a controlled test. We'll speak to MIT professor Max Tegmark of the Future of Life Institute. Then Citizens Bank has severed financial ties with CoreCivic and the Geo Group, two of the nation's largest private for-profit operators of ICE jails. We'll look at the grassroots movement around the country pushing for divestment.
8: Citizens Bank announced that they are cutting off credit to CoreCivic and Geo Group. This is because of grassroots organizing. This is because of municipal organizing from Montclair, from Jersey City. This is because of local democracy working, standing up against a runaway administration.
6: And we go to Springfield, Ohio, as ICE is reportedly stepping up plans to arrest and deport Haitian migrants across the country after hundreds of thousands of Haitians lost their protections under TPS, the Temporary Protected Status Program, this week. All that and more coming up. Welcome to Democracy Now!, democracynow.org, The War and Peace Report. I'm Amy Goodman. The Pentagon said it struck dozens of Islamic Revolutionary Guard targets inside Iran, including military command centers and drone facilities, in retaliation for Iran targeting U.S. bases in Jordan. According to Iranian state media, a couple and their two-year-old child were killed in U.S. strikes on Keshem Island. The U.S. also issued another round of sanctions on Iran, designating 10 entities and 8 tankers. This comes as the war threatens to spread throughout the region. Jordan said it intercepted an Iranian missile attack. In Egypt, a drone hit a U.S.-owned gas storage tanker at the Mediterranean port of Damietta on Wednesday. In Iraq, the U.S. and Saudi Arabia launched strikes on what they're claiming are Iranian-backed militia groups Wednesday. Funerals were held for the fighters of the popular mobilization forces killed in the strikes. The Iraqi president condemned the air raids, calling it a, quote, blatant violation of Iraq's sovereignty targeting its official institutions, unquote. This is Farhan Haq, the deputy spokesperson for the UN Secretary General.
9: Well, the one thing we don't want to see is, again, is any expansion of the conflict. So having more parties involved in the fighting, having the fighting spread to a larger number of countries, all of these are adverse developments and could get us into a much worse situation even than before.
6: Here in New York City, dozens of people attended an anti-war rally Wednesday demanding an immediate ceasefire in Iran. The demonstration was organized by PIONNYC, a group of Iranian diaspora members founded in April to reject U.S. military aggression against Iran. This is Nahid Siamdust, a professor of Middle East Studies at the University of Texas, Austin.
10: I'm an Iranian-American who is working hard and paying my taxes and seeing that money going into Iran to killing my own family. We're asking that these wars stop. Some Iranians in the West have been sold a lie. They have been sold the lie that the U.S. and Israel are going to be bringing them some kind of salvation or freedom. We know that that was never the intention because, you know, within a couple of weeks, Donald Trump, of course, threatened to annihilate Iran's entire civilization.
6: In Libya, demonstrators stormed an energy complex near Tripoli and closed gas lines to protest ongoing power outages across the country. Anti-government protests have been ongoing for days as demonstrators demand the resignation of the prime minister. Libya is split into rival eastern and western governments, each backed by militias and foreign powers, since a NATO-backed uprising killed dictator Muammar Gaddafi in 2011. The United Nations is warning Israeli settler violence in the occupied West Bank has hit an all-time high. 18 Palestinians have been killed in settler attacks so far this year, compared with 17 in all of last year. This comes after the Israeli Security Cabinet earlier this year approved over $430 million to establish 34 new settlements in the occupied West Bank. In Gaza, Israel continues to move its so-called yellow line of control further into the Strip. Residents in Deir al-Balah, Khan Yunis, Gaza City, and northern Rafah report having to evacuate from their homes to abide by Israel's shifting zone of occupation. Israel currently controls an estimated 64% of the Gaza Strip. Israeli Prime Minister Benjamin Netanyahu vowed to expand the area under Israel's control to 70% of Gaza. This is a Palestinian woman whose family was displaced.
11: Every day they advance more. We settle, they advance again. I was on that line. They advanced three times. They advanced on us here as well. From where should we leave? We are besieged from this side and the other side. Does this work? It doesn't work. Please, everyone, make us comfortable. Find a solution for us.
6: Dropsite News is reporting Trump's former campaign manager, Brad Parscale, has been quietly working with Israel to help influence how artificial intelligence chatbots talk about Gaza. Israel awarded Parscale's firm a $46.5 million contract for the project, which involves creating websites and blog posts about Israel. The target audience for the sites is AI chatbots like Claude and ChatGPT. When Dropsite asked one chatbot whether it would be beneficial for the United States to enhance military cooperation with Israel, the chatbot responded with a one-word answer, yes. The top source cited was a website created by Parscale's firm for the Israeli government. In Ukraine, Russia launched more than 70 missiles and about 280 drones, killing 8 people overnight. Poland had to scramble jets to secure its airspace during the attack. It comes as Ukraine claimed to hit major Russian oil refineries after Ukrainian President Volodymyr Zelensky's meeting with President Trump at the White House. The UN is sounding the alarm about a growing hunger crisis in eastern Congo that is exacerbated by the Ebola outbreak. In the DRC, the ongoing Ebola outbreak has recorded over 3,300 confirmed cases, including more than 1,400 deaths. According to the UN senior Ebola coordinator, 50 people died of Ebola just in the last 24 hours. This is the acting director of the World Food Program.
12: Some 10 million people, I mean 10 million people, that's the population of Sweden, the country I come from, are acutely food insecure in the eastern DRC. And 3 million of those are in IPC4. As you know, emergency level of food insecurity, that is one step away from famine. That means they go to bed every night hungry, they wake up hungry every morning.
6: Pakistan authorities stand accused of killing 30 people in Pakistan-administered Kashmir after security forces fired on tens of thousands of peaceful protesters earlier this week. Protests have erupted in Pakistani Kashmir, calling for electoral reform. The government responded by shutting down communications in the region. In the capital, Islamabad, students protested against the government's actions.
13: Our protest is aimed at stopping what we say is the oppression of Muslims that has been taking place for the past 2 months in Rawalakot and across Kashmir. We have gathered here to urge the government to allow students to play their role in addressing the situation. We also protest against the rhetoric used by federal ministers, as we believe their language is worsening the situation.
6: The Federal Reserve voted to maintain the current interest rate at around 3.6%. Three officials dissented and voted to raise the interest rate. President Trump's repeatedly pressured the Fed to lower rates despite persistently high inflation for more than 5 years. On Capitol Hill, a critical vote on Todd Blanche's nomination to be Attorney General has been postponed. Republican Senators John Cornyn of Texas and Tom Tillis of North Carolina have threatened to withhold their support for Blanche if he does not provide written limits on the controversial settlement reached between Trump and the IRS over Trump's unprecedented lawsuit against the agency. Cornyn and Tillis are seeking written assurances that the Justice Department will not create a $1.776 billion fund for Trump's allies, including January 6 rioters. The senators also want to scale back the part of the settlement that exempted Trump and his family from IRS audits. Before joining the Justice Department, Blanche served as Trump's personal attorney. On Wednesday, a group of Jeffrey Epstein survivors lobbied senators to vote against Blanche, saying he was, quote, very condescending to them during their meeting earlier this month. The U.S. Senate has unanimously passed a resolution opposing a pardon for Epstein's longtime associate, Ghislaine Maxwell, who's currently serving a 20-year sentence for sex trafficking crimes. The resolution, introduced by Democratic Senator Jackie Rosen of Nevada, says, quote, Maxwell should not be granted a presidential pardon or any form of clemency for her crimes with Jeffrey Epstein relating to the sexual exploitation and abuse of minors, she said. President Trump has asked the Supreme Court to overturn an $83.3 million jury award against him for defaming the writer E. Jean Carroll, who accused Trump of sexually assaulting her in a department store dressing room in the 1990s. Carroll filed the defamation suit over remarks Trump made while president. Earlier this month, a federal judge ruled Trump must pay E. Jean Carroll $5.8 million in connection with a separate Carroll lawsuit against Trump. In that case, a jury found that Trump had sexually abused and defamed her. She has received the more than $5 million in that case. Republican Congressmember Max Miller of Ohio is facing allegations of domestic abuse as he runs for re-election. His ex-wife, Emily Moreno, who is the daughter of the sitting Ohio Republican Senator Bernie Moreno, claims Congressmember Miller burned her chest and stomach by throwing hot water at her, held a gun to her head, and fractured their two-year-old daughter's collarbone. Miller's also facing a defamation lawsuit from former Trump spokesperson Stephanie Grisham, who alleges that he abused her as well during their relationship before he married Moreno. This comes as Democratic Congressmember Ro Khanna and Republican Congressmember Anapolina Luna recently introduced a bill barring federal elected officials from using campaign funds to settle sexual misconduct allegations. Dr. Anthony Fauci appeared before the Senate Homeland Security and Governmental Affairs Committee, chaired by Senator Rand Paul. During the combative hearing, Fauci invoked the Fifth Amendment more than 100 times, declining to answer questions about his handling of the COVID-19 pandemic and the origins of the coronavirus. During the hearing, Dr. Fauci decried what he called Senator Paul's, quote, unhinged obsession with me, unquote.
14: Given Senator Paul's obvious obsession with calling for my prosecution, his repeated slanderous comments about me, and recently his publicly releasing my unredacted personal diary aimed at embarrassing and intimidating me, the only conclusion I can reach is that the sole reason he is calling me before this committee is to get me to say something, anything, that could vindicate his repeated public pledges that I end up, in his words, quote, behind bars, unquote.
6: after the hearing, Senator Paul announced the committee would vote on whether to hold Fauci in contempt. President Biden, before he left office, issued Dr. Fauci a preemptive pardon, believing that his opponents would go after him after President Biden left office. And those are some of the headlines. This is Democracy Now!, democracynow.org, The War and Peace Report. I'm Amy Goodman.
15: And I'm Nermeen Sheikh. Welcome to our listeners and viewers across the country and around the world. OpenAI CEO Sam Altman is in Washington, D.C., meeting with lawmakers as concern grows over the power of the latest artificial intelligence models to evade or resist human oversight. Altman's trip to Capitol Hill comes just days after OpenAI admitted some of its experimental AI agents went rogue and secretly hacked into the infrastructure of another AI company called Hugging Face during what was supposed to be a controlled test. OpenAI has now disclosed that several other companies were also hacked. President Trump was questioned Wednesday about the hack and calls to increase regulations on AI firms.
7: When we're looking at AI, we're looking at controls. We're also making sure that we lead. So we're leading China in AI by a lot. China has virtually no controls. It's freewheeling a little bit. So we have to be careful in both ways. We don't want to restrict them where all of a sudden we come in second to China. Whoever wins with AI is going to win. That's how big it is. So it's bigger than the internet ever was. It's bigger than anything ever was. So I don't want to restrict. I know many of these people. I don't want to restrict them from doing great work.
15: In related news, over 1,100 scientists and senior employees at top AI firms have called on the U.S. government to back international efforts to develop tools that can, quote, deliberately pace the development of the world's most advanced AI systems. Signatories to the letter include senior employees at Anthropic, Google, Meta, and OpenAI. The signers wrote, quote, to realize AI's potential, industry, government, and society at large may need the option to buy time to address emerging risks, develop security measures, and strengthen oversight.
6: We're joined now by Max Tegmark, professor conducting AI and physics research at MIT, as part of the Institute for Artificial Intelligence and Fundamental Interactions, as well as at the Center for Brains, Minds, and Machines. He's also co-founder of Future of Life Institute, which advocates for the positive use of AI. He's the author of the New York Times bestseller, Life 3.0, Being Human in the Age of Artificial Intelligence. Well, we certainly want to ask you about how to be human in the age of artificial intelligence. But first, Professor Tegmark, let's begin with you explaining to a lay global audience what it means that this open AI rogue agent or agents broke out and autonomously attacked other companies' programs. What exactly does this mean?
16: So what this means exactly is that those passive chatbots that just sit there and answered questions, that's so yesterday. What we're talking about now are AI systems that also have goals on their own that they can actively go out and pursue in the world. This agent that OpenAI had launched internally, it spent 4.5 days trying to accomplish this task. And eventually it figured out that the best way it could do it was if it first hacked its way out of OpenAI onto the open internet, and then it figured out how to hack itself into four other entities, including this company Hugging Face, where it managed to commandeer several different computer clusters and get top-level access to all sorts of things in there and steal a bunch of data from Hugging Face. And that means that we should no longer think of today's cutting-edge AI, again, as just the chatbots that everyone is familiar with, but really as an alien type of being that can have goals of its own and go out in the world and pursue them. And this incident in and of itself, of course, didn't cause any enormous harm. So we should think of it as a canary in the coal mine, because if you listen to what these companies are actually saying that they ultimately want to do, it's to build so-called superintelligence, which are machines that can accomplish any tasks way, way better than humans. And they also want to give them robotic bodies eventually. So Sam Altman, the CEO of OpenAI, has written on a blog that we humans are going to be the first species to create their own successor, to build a new robotic species, which can outsmart us in every way. And you played our president here talking about how whoever gets the super powerful AI first will win. Just speaking from my expertise as a scientist, an AI researcher, it's pretty obvious that if we race to this, then whoever builds something like that first will lose and take the rest of the world with them. Because, you know, if you walk down to the local zoo and you ask yourself which species is in the cages and which one is in charge, right? It's not the humans in the cages, because it tends to be the smarter species that dominates. And this is why these AI researchers from all these competing companies wrote this letter you just mentioned, saying, oh, hold your horses here. Maybe we should at least build some brakes. So if we need to slow down a little bit, we can.
15: So Professor Tegmark, if you could explain the difference between artificial general intelligence and whether you think that's already happened, and what kind of regulations you think would prevent super intelligence from beginning, you know, starting to be what you've warned against. You've said, in fact, that AI is the only industry in the U.S. that's less regulated than sandwiches.
16: Yeah. So, of course, we've long had machines that have very narrow intelligence. You know, my pocket calculator I had when I was 10 years old was much better at multiplying numbers than I'll ever be. And we have AI tools that are very good at translating between English and Japanese and still can't drive a car properly, etc. Artificial general intelligence is simply AI that can do everything as well as a well-educated human. We don't have it yet. With some colleagues, I was recently a co-author on a paper where we found that ChatGPT was GPT-4 was 27% of the way there. The latest, the ChatGPT-5 was 57% of the way there. But the companies mostly, their leadership mostly predicts that we'll get there maybe this year, maybe next year, maybe in 2 years. Some think it won't happen for 5 years. But once that happens, we're at this crazy inflection point where the AI is better than any humans at the companies at making still better AI. You know, so ChatGPT-7 would create ChatGPT-8, which would create ChatGPT-9, and so on at a crazy rapid pace. And then when you give these things robotic bodies, you know, it's pretty obvious that if you have millions or billions of smarter than human robots running around the planet doing all sorts of things that we don't even understand, we might lose control over what's happening here on Earth.
15: So, Professor Tegmark, with respect to these robotic bodies, where are they already operating? We believe in China, certainly, despite the fact that China has much fewer data centers. The U.S. Has something like 10 to 12 times more. What do you think is the future for robotic bodies, and what kind of work do you imagine they'll eventually do? And are they effectively inevitable?
16: When you go to San Francisco, we already have AI-controlled robots driving around in the form of Waymo self-driving cars, right? We shouldn't just think of robots with two arms and two legs. And, you know, Tesla and many other companies in America and China are working very hard to make robots cheaper and very ubiquitous. The reason people want to put two arms and two legs on robots is, of course, because only then can you replace all human workers, since our infrastructure is very much built for workers with two arms and two legs. That's where you can take the biggest profits by basically replacing, getting all the money that went to workers and paying it to the owners of these machines. But I think it's a mistake to ask what will happen, because that makes us seem so weak, like we are just some passive bystanders, you know, eating popcorn and waiting to see what future is going to happen to us. And we are creating this future, right? So we should ask ourselves what we want to happen. And I'm so glad you brought up the sandwich thing. You know, if we wanted people in New York to worry about getting salmonella every time they go to a restaurant, then we would get rid of the food inspectors. But we've chosen as a society to steer the development in a better direction. So if I move to New York and decide to open a sandwich shop, you know, when the health inspector comes and says, you know, hey, Max, I found 18 rats in your kitchen, you're not selling any sandwiches, then I could turn around to this person from the government and say, you know, don't tell anyone. I'm not going to sell any sandwiches. I'm just going to release an AI girlfriend product for 11-year-old kids, and I'm going to release an AI that can make bioweapons for terrorists, and I'm going to release these super intelligent robots that I don't know how to control. The poor person from the government will be forced to say, okay, Max, that's all legal. You go ahead and do that, but just don't sell any sandwiches, right? That's how messed up the current situation is. And the good news is that because it's so ridiculous, there's a rapidly growing coalition across the political spectrum, all the way from Bernie Sanders to people like Steve Bannon, on saying this is nuts. We need to treat AI companies like we would treat any other powerful companies, saying, hey, we have these safety standards for sandwiches, for cars, for medicines. You can't release products until they've met the standards. That way, we would get a race to the top where companies can focus on curing cancer and other things instead of this absolutely insane, in my opinion, race to replace humans, not just as girlfriends and therapists and workers, but ultimately even in the big decisions that are being made about
6: so,
16: future.
6: Professor Tegmark, as we see, for example, Sam Altman going from senator to senator's office, you know, after dealing with his rogue agent that got loose and who knows what it attacked. You also have this 1,100 scientists and senior employees at top AI firms calling on the U.S. government to back international efforts to develop tools that could, quote, deliberately pace the development of the world's most advanced AI systems. We played the clip of Trump in the lead saying we can't regulate them because then that would put us behind China. If you can again explain in lay terms, I mean, you're talking about a group of senators and Congress members, many of them quite old, not experienced in this at all. What needs to be regulated? We know that the leaders of these companies are trying to say we will regulate ourselves. But what do you think are the most important areas to regulate?
16: Well, as soon as we start treating AI companies like we treat pharma companies and restaurants, right, then they will not be able to release their new systems at all before they've demonstrated that they don't cause kids to commit suicide or do all these other harms. And then the companies themselves will put in a massive effort into making their things safer, and they will not go into these crazy things. So it's very easy. We've done this as a society before. You know, there used to be companies selling thalidomide that would make babies be born without arms and legs. When that industry was regulated, we fixed it. We can fix AI the same way. About China, you know, the dirty little secret that that these AI lobbyists don't mention is that the Chinese government really likes to be in control and will never tolerate the Chinese company making a new species that's going to overthrow the Chinese government, obviously. So this is very much a red herring. In fact, China has already cracked down harder on its companies than America has on our companies. They cracked down hard on AI girlfriends and other anthropomorphic AI just weeks ago. They have a law saying that any AI generated content has to be labeled, et cetera, et cetera. So I feel that this is more of a talking point of among the lobbyists. And if as soon as there's any real political will to regulate AI, it'll be quite easy to come up with agreements with China. We should remember that, you know, there's very little trust right now between the U.S. and China, but there wasn't a whole lot of trust either between Leonid Brezhnev and Jimmy Carter, right? And that did not prevent these two nations from making a lot of deals regarding nuclear weapons because they had a shared incentive to not have a nuclear war. And America and China have a shared incentive to not, for it to be humans who win, not to have a future with a bunch of psychopath robots running the show.
15: Well, Professor Tegmark, I'd like to turn to the words of someone who is widely referred to as the godfather of AI, Jeffrey Hinton, who said in a recent interview with the Big Technology podcast that AI is coming up with new forms of intelligence exceeding that of humans.
17: A chatbot had come up with an interesting mathematical proof of one of the Erdős's conjectures that impressed mathematicians. It was original. It wasn't just searching the literature. And that's the thin end of a wedge. I believe, for example, in areas like mathematics, because it's a closed system, you don't need data. You can just make conjectures and see if you can prove them and keep on like that. In that sense, it's a bit like AlphaGo, where you can play against yourself. I think it's going to get very smart fairly quickly. Within the next 10 or 20 years, it may even be producing novel math that people can't understand.
15: So, Professor Tegmark, if you could talk about this so-called, what's referred to as recursive intelligence, and then tell us what you found in your recent the report card, wherein artificial intelligence experts rated leading AI companies on key safety and security domains. It seems from your results that none of the nine did especially well.
16: Yeah, that's right. You know, as a professor, those are not the kind of grades I would like my students to get. The term recursive self-improvement simply refers to an AI that is so smart that it can improve itself. So today, when you go from ChatGPT 4 to ChatGPT 5, there were a lot of humans involved in that work, right? Recursive self-improvement is when ChatGPT 7, you know, can just, you press a button and come back later, and now it's created ChatGPT 8. That's kind of basically digital gain of function research, where before long, the AI might be as much smarter than us as we are smarter than mice or snails. And it was very interesting. I read almost all the comments that the signatories of those thousands plus signatories from the competing companies had signed that you mentioned. And it was really quite gripping to see how so many of the workers at these companies are really terrified. It just shines through in what they've written. Many of them write that they think we're 2 years away from just really losing control of this. I think the reason that's lost on the broader public and our politicians is because, you know, we all noticed 4 years ago that computers went from not being able to talk to being able to talk. But much fewer people have noticed that since then, AI went from kind of high school level to college level, to professor level, to Nobel laureate level and beyond in certain areas. Winning the gold medal in the International Mathematics Olympiad, proving new mathematical theorems and so on. And it's getting particularly good at writing programs, which is exactly why you see these companies betting so hard on having their AI replace their own workers and improve itself. There has to be a red line that nobody is allowed to do recursive self-improvement.
15: Well,
16: this is not something that...
15: Professor Tegmark, if I could just ask with respect to what you're referring to, the sheer speed at which AI has developed, which seems to have stunned even its pioneers. I mean, it was 10 years ago that artificial intelligence beat the game Go, a 5,500-year-old game, by what's referred to as Move 37. If you could talk about the significance of that and what you think accounts for the both the scale and the rapidity with which AI is developing and expanding.
16: Yeah, the significance of that Go game against Lee Sedol was that kind of put the nail in the coffin for a lot of people in this notion that AI can never be creative, that there's some things that human intelligence only can do. And the reason that things have gone so crazy fast is, you know, if you and I had the ability to just press a button and now our brain would be 10 times bigger and then it would be 100 times bigger and

0: Way of Life by T. Rosemond in our Democracy Now! Studio. This is Democracy Now!, democracynow.org. I'm Mimi Goodman with Nermeen Sheikh.
1: ICE is reportedly stepping up plans to arrest and deport Haitians after an estimated 300,000 Haitians just lost their status under TPS, the Temporary Protected Status Program. The program ended on Monday after the Supreme Court last month sided with the Trump administration to end TPS programs for Haitians and Syrians. Since that ruling, panic and fear have swept through Haitian communities across the United States. According to an internal government document, the plans to round up and deport Haitian immigrants could start as early as this week. The planned deportation operations outlined in the internal government document could focus in part on the thousands of Haitians who live in Ohio, many of whom live and work in the city of Springfield.
0: During the 2024 presidential campaign, Vice President J.D. Vance and President Trump amplified racist, baseless claims that Haitians in Springfield were eating people's pets, their dogs and cats. In an interview with CBS News on Monday, Ohio's Republican governor, Mike DeWine, described the Trump plans to deport Haitians as a mistake.
2: It's not good for the United States, and it's not good for the state of Ohio. These are people who have helped Springfield really come back. Springfield has been making a real comeback. The Haitians who are living there and employed there, they came there to work, and they came there because there were jobs that were not being filled by other people. And so to lose them and have them not be able to work anymore and possibly, you know, taken out of this country is frankly a blow to Springfield, and it's a blow to the state of Ohio.
0: Again, that is Ohio's Republican governor, Mike DeWine. From where we go to Springfield, Ohio, where we're joined by Villes d'Orsainville. He is the co-founder and executive director of the Haitian Support Center in Springfield and is among the over 300,000 Haitians in the U.S. who've just lost their TPS, temporary protected status. In these last minutes we have, Villes, if you can talk about the fear people have, what are people doing, including yourself, this week, losing your TPS status?
3: Thank you for having me. I think that the fear is so huge in our community, especially when folks know that they won't be able to continue to live here. And now I believe that DHS has changed the strategy over the past few days. They started sending calling check letters to folks, and when they get to those facilities, they just put like an ankle bracelets on their feet. It is so humiliating to see parents, fathers and mothers who have not been committing any crime now with some type of ankle bracelets on their feet. And that has created so much fear. Not only those folks, they lost their jobs, they lost the privilege to drive, and now they have a bracelet on their feet on a daily basis, and they give them 1 month of time to go back to court. So it's really humiliating to see that happening to our people in our community right now.
1: So, Villes d'Orsainville, if you could talk about, you know, the conditions prevailing now in Haiti, why so many Haitians have fled the country, and what it would mean for them to be the ones here to be deported back to Haiti.
3: Basically, I always tell people that it's not a question of us not willing to go back to our country. So now if I can describe for you a little bit the condition of our country, we have an international airport that has not been in operations for over the past 2 years because when American aircraft landed at that particular airport, the gang members shoot at them. We have more than 1.3 million people have been displaced, and 5 million people are in acute food insecurity. So there are women and girls live in shelters on a daily basis, people who are being raped, exposed to rape. So this is the condition. We have a government that just cannot deliver political goods. And actually, the gang members, they become stronger and stronger on a daily basis. This is the condition of Haiti, and there is no job opportunity. There is no Haitian dream for those folks. And these are the push factors that cause them to leave the country. So I think that the Haitians here, they are willing to go back, but at the end of the day, they do not have a country to go back to.
0: I mean, the U.S. government understands full well how dangerous it is to go back to Haiti. They have warned Americans not to go to Haiti. In this last few seconds we have, Vilas, you have lost your TPS status. What are you doing?
3: I it's like a catch-22 for me, because me as well, I am a TPS holder. So I'm just laying low and sit and observe what will happen to our community next.
0: Vilas D'Orsonville, we thank you so much for speaking up and out on Democracy Now!, co-founder and executive director of the Haitian Support Center in Springfield, Ohio. That does it for our show. I'll be in Martha's Vineyard July 31st, Friday night, to speak after the documentary about Democracy Now! Steal the Story, Please! With the director, Tia Lassen. And then on to Edinburgh and London. You can check our website at democracynow.org. I'm Amy Goodman with Nermeen Sheikh for another edition of Democracy Now!
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6: 5 cents a day. 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
8: Oh my God. We finally really did it. You maniacs! You blew it up!
9: On a stage, humans are blowing up oil, gas, and each other. But the stage itself is burning as the Northern Hemisphere breaks out in more record heat rashes. German scientist Anders Levermann warns we are entering a time of climate freefall. In a major, hardly reported move, Trump's cronies are trying to drill in Greenland, the last frontier. The air outside my studio right now is a stinking smudge of American wildfire smoke and extreme heat, and it's dry as hell. End times that never end this week on Radio EcoShock.
10: So we tell you calmly and very sincerely, if you're frightened easily, turn off your radio now.
9: Deadly heat around the world has gone insane. According to the London School of Hygiene and Tropical Medicine, more than 2,700 excess deaths estimated in England and Wales during the May and June heat waves. The Paris region alone suffered 2,000 deaths, 80% more than expected, with at least 5,700 excess deaths in France, over 20,000 people gone in the heat in Europe. Further into July, yet another heat wave. Spain, Portugal, and France faced their hottest days in history, up to 50 degrees C, 122 Fahrenheit. Wildfires rage across all three countries, and Italy too. Germany, Poland, and the Czech Republic, Hungary, they all set new all-time heat records. American cities from Billings, Montana to Atlantic City, New Jersey, broke or tied all-time temperature records in July. Japan's meteorological agency faced heat so severe that it introduced a brand new official meteorological classification, Kukushobi, which translates to a cruelly hot day. It's reserved for temperatures that breach 40 degrees C, 104 Fahrenheit, and it's pretty humid there. Cruel heat sent hundreds to the hospital in Japan July 23rd. We don't have the heat stats for the deaths there in the heat wave, but there were deaths. The headquarters city for Toyota Motor Corporation set all-time highs. The same heat wave blasted China up to 50 degrees C, 122 Fahrenheit. Night temperatures in northwest and central China stayed at 86 Fahrenheit, 30 C. Sand and rock in Xinjiang's flaming mountains reached surface thermometer temperatures of an astounding 84 degrees C, 183 Fahrenheit. Ooh-hoo-hoo, keep your boots on. Africa is suffering harsh heat, even for those hot places. Egypt issued public health warnings. It was way too hot in Morocco, Tunisia, Ethiopia, Somalia, the whole Sahel in searing heat. Even camels were dying. And right across the war zone, Iran recorded the warmest global land temperatures of the season at 52.7 C in Omodea, and that's about 126 Fahrenheit. The whole Middle East is roasting beyond human endurance as the bombs and missiles fall.

0: Outside my studio in British Columbia, a raging wind carries everything, including smoke too thick to breathe. The hot, dry Pacific Northwest is on fire. Two of three major highways out of here are closed, with wildfires raging up both sides. Thousands more dry lightning strikes are crackling across the sky as I record this. I may finish this program on backup power. I hope people across the world will wake up in time before the real nightmare becomes unstoppable. We are just at the start of the strongest El Niño in history. We are just at the start of climate free fall.
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0: For decades, scientists and governments reported a gradual warming of the world because we burn fossil fuels. But something is missing from that picture. Climate free fall, why the biggest risk to our economies is yet to be recognized. That is the warning from climate scientist Anders Leverman. Dr. Leverman is head of the Research Department of Complexity Science at Potsdam Institute for Climate Impact Research. He is also a professor at the Physics Institute of Potsdam University. From Germany, Anders Leverman, welcome back to Radio EcoShock.
2: Hello, thanks for having me.
0: So we have this gradual warming of the world. The sea levels are rising slowly. The temperatures are going up 0.1 degree. What is missing from that picture?
2: Well, we already know that the normal global warming that we are inducing by burning oil, gas, and coal is intensifying weather extremes all around the world. But climate science has so far considered the climate system, and rightly so, as a stable system that is just perturbed by our action. But what we also know is that our parts of the climate system, so-called tipping points, that can become unstable. And unstable in physics means that they will have a self-amplification feedback inside of them, which will, if once they are tipped, will make them fall into a different state. That will continue without further interference from the outside. Now, during this tipping process, the weather will be very different than just under global warming that is forcing the weather to change. And we haven't investigated this properly yet. So it's we know from other systems in around physics and in all parts of physics that an unstable system is behaving quite differently and is most likely to be more volatile than a stable one.
0: Well, let's talk about what we are experiencing right now. In 2018, on Radio EcoShock, you told us river floods affect far more people than other disasters. As we speak, the Danube River is in places too low for navigation. It's the opposite. Even the river pendulum is taking wild swings.
2: Yes, exactly. There's a number of systems that show more and more variability, more and more ups and downs, stronger ups and downs, more extremes. That is, the floods get stronger, the droughts get stronger, heat waves get stronger, they also get longer. And in some parts of the Earth, also the cold spells and the extreme snowfall events get stronger. But all of this so far has only been, I want to be careful, it's not only global warming, but global warming of a stable system. But what we really don't know and what we have to account for is if parts of the system become unstable. For example, if the Greenland ice sheet is getting to an unstable situation, then the surface will have been melted so far down that the surface will be at a critical point, which means that small changes in the weather will lead to strong changes in the meltwater coming from Greenland. Now, this Greenland meltwater is getting into the North Atlantic, which will then perturb the Gulf Stream system and will increase the variability here. Now, if the Gulf Stream system becomes unstable and is varying more strongly, then this will influence the jet stream on top of it, and thereby the weather in Europe, in North America, and in Northern Asia.
0: As a gardener and a part-time farmer, I can tell you the seasonal average for heat or rain may be great, but a single swing from hot to cold can stunt plants or interrupt pollination. One day or night can reduce or end food production for the year. Talk to us about agriculture in a volatile climate.
2: Well, I'm not an expert on agriculture, but as you just explained, one doesn't have to be an expert to understand that variability is a problem. And not just in agriculture, but also in agriculture, the predictability of even this variability is very important. So farmers know what to account for with respect to extremes, with respect to changes even in the seasons or in rainfall, or methods they can use irrigation, they fertilize in order to become more resilient against these normal fluctuations. But if these fluctuations become bigger and more volatile, if we lose the predictability of even these variations, then we really get a problem. And that's true for agriculture, but it's true for other infrastructures too. It's true for people who work outside, for everything.
0: You have published about impacts of climate change on financial markets. Could an unstable climate lead to financial disasters? Well, I guess they could when we see what happens with hurricanes or with part of Los Angeles burning down. Talk to us about the financial end.
2: Well, the finance system is quite diverse, right? We have long-term investment strategies. We have long-term, larger like funds that go for the long term, but also short-term investment possibilities. And all of these, they use predictability again. They use uncertainty that needs to be known in order to be able to work with these, not just the average, but also the variations around the average, for example, with respect to damages. Whenever this becomes unclear, then we really get into trouble. For example, insurance companies, they need to have a prediction for the average damage they have to cover, because that will directly influence policy, how much the policy costs if you want to insure something. Now, if the uncertainty around this gets bigger, then generally the insurance will become more expensive. But if we don't know how much it's going to get bigger, if the insurance companies don't know how much it gets bigger, then they will stop insuring things. We've seen this around the globe. We see this in Florida. We see this in places in Germany and Europe, all around the globe, that the financial sector, for example, first the insurance companies and later the investment funds, they get into trouble.
0: And then we get to the free fall part of your new article in Nature, published July 14th. What is the free fall?
2: Well, the free fall is something we have to be very careful here, because some people get think that once we have passed a certain warming level, then the global warming will self-amplify itself. And even without us burning further coal, oil, and gas, the temperature will further increase. That is not the case. If we stop burning oil, gas, and coal, the temperature will increase for a little bit, but then it will stabilize. And on Earth, we will not have a so-called runaway greenhouse effect. I would just want to make this very clear, because people get into panic when they hear about a climate freefall and think of this possible scenario that we've seen on Venus, but we won't be seeing on Earth. With climate freefall, I mean systems that become unstable, like what I said earlier, the Greenland ice sheet. We know that the Western Arctic ice sheet has also already passed a tipping point, most likely. The Amazon rainforest can pass a tipping point. The Gulf Stream systems, the so-called North Atlantic Current that transports a lot of heat to North America, Canada, Europe, but also the north of the U.S., all of these systems can become unstable. And when they pass a tipping point, then they will change on their own, even without us further changing the climate. They will change on their own and tip into a different state. And this process, that'll take a few decades. And that's the climate freefall that I'm talking about. During these decades, that might actually be up to a century, we will be in a completely different climatic situation, which is most likely to be not just unstable, but with unpredictable weather conditions.
0: As we speak, communities here in British Columbia are evacuated and major highways closed. Wildfires are multiplying because of intense dry heat and dry lightning. So how can we understand the relationships between the news that we see on television or experience of extreme events around us and this process of tipping points, which we don't see?
2: For physicists, all these different extreme events are actually different, right? We very often in the media and also when we talk to the public, we sum them up there because all of them seem to be getting more intense and stronger and more frequent too. But they all have different causes, obviously. Heat and wildfires, they are just increasing intensity because we warm the planet and thereby also warm the increase the extremes. But other phenomena, for example, cold spells and extreme snowfall events, they have a different mechanism behind them. In the northern hemisphere, for example, they have often to do with the jet stream, but also because there's more water vapor in the atmosphere. Now, these are phenomena that all will intensify under global warming. At the moment, we don't know how much the tipping of certain parts of the climate system will influence these and will intensify them. And that's why in my Nature piece, I was just highlighting this aspect that we haven't investigated this enough yet, because people have been considering tipping points and being afraid of tipping points in the past. But they are actually, the word is a little bit misleading because they unfold, the tipping unfolds over quite a long time on a human time scale, over several decades. And economists very often say, well, things that happen in 50 years, they don't care, we don't care about them because we have discounted economically, we can discount the damages of the future. Now, the passing of tipping points intensify weather extremes, they'll do this right away. The moment the system becomes unstable, this will intensify the weather extremes, most likely. We don't know this yet, but we have investigations that point to this. And what I was I wanted to say that we really need to study this further.
0: Can governments and business plan for these extremes, the chaos, rather than gradual climate change? Would it be different how we handle this?
2: Yes, it would be quite different, but we have to do both because climate change is underway and we have to adapt to this. But it's easier to adapt to a certain extent to gradual climate change. The gradual climate change is accompanied by more extreme and more volatile weather. We know this already. The tipping will add on top of that and will make it even more volatile and even more unpredictable. But as you indicate, we have to adapt quite differently. For example, a rising sea level is going slowly and steadily and kind of inevitably towards higher and higher sea levels. So you can adapt to that by coastal protection. A more volatile system means you have to adapt quite differently. You have to include buffers, for example. If you have a house needs to be then protected against extreme heat, extreme cold, against dryness. So you have to prepare your water system for extreme dryness, but at the same time for flood events. So adapting to variability, increasing variability, requires a different adaptation strategy than just to shifting backgrounds.
0: Well, as you say, very large natural systems that support hundreds of billions of people could shut down or change away from normal in a tipping point. Are you worried Northern Europe, the UK, Scandinavia could get much colder even as the rest of the world heats up?
2: Well, most climate projections that include a tipping of the Gulf Stream just find a reorganization of the heat. So in some cases, you actually find a slight cooling in the North Atlantic and then in Scandinavia and northern in England. But in most cases, this is only a mild effect on top of the global warming. So in most predictions, the warming wins because even in these parts. But in any case, it's just a redistribution of heat. So all the heat that's missing in the North Atlantic will be more abundant in the South, in the rest of on the rest of the globe. So a tipping of the North Atlantic current of the Gulf Stream system is disastrous for everyone because it increases uncertainty, but also it's like hitting the climate with a sledgehammer. It's such a huge redistribution of heat compared to the current normal that we really don't want to experience this.
0: Well, look, science of the deep past finds Earth went through long ice-bound periods and hothouse times lasting millions of years. Getting from one to the other seems to be the hard part. Is it fair to say it's not just the destination, but the chaos of the journey?
2: That's exactly my point also of this opinion piece in Nature, that it's the transition that is the problem, and we are doing, as humans, a transition that is at least 100 times faster than anything that nature has done in the past. If you really want to look into warmer climates, you have to go millions of years into the past. The last exchanges of ice ages and warm periods of the last 2 million years, they have been always similarly warm to our present or to a pre-industrial climate, and then colder because we have been in a warm period, in a geological warm period for 10,000 years. So the warming level that we are getting, that we are heading for at the moment, is unprecedented in millions of years of Earth history, and we're doing it 100 times faster than even, the transition from an ice age to a glacial period that we experienced 10,000 years ago. And let me highlight one aspect. Human civilization has developed in the last 10,000 years. You can go all around the globe, from South America, from Africa, Asia, all around the globe. There wasn't a lot going on. Obviously, there was something going on, but we really benefited as human civilization from the stable climate of the last 10,000 years. Before that, there was the Ice Age, and humans had a much harder time to settle down. Now, this 10,000 years were very stable in climate, and we are destabilizing this climate dramatically over the last 100 years now because we burn oil, gas, and coal.
0: Do you think we have conclusively destabilized Earth's climate beyond the point of return?
2: Well, some systems have been destabilized, most likely, but it's not conclusive. It's the Greenland ice sheet, for example, is most likely past its tipping point, in my assessment. The Western Arctic ice sheet might have been destabilized. But we are actually at the moment at the tipping point of a number of systems, very close to it. So we have to, in any case, we have to reduce carbon emissions now dramatically in order to avoid future risks that we won't be able to manage.
0: When I started covering climate on radio in 2006, most institutions, like the Potsdam Institute, were trying to construct the climate future for coming centuries. These days, I think we struggle to understand what is happening right now. Would you agree?
2: Yeah, to a certain extent, but that's also because we are looking more deeply, more detailed onto the climate problem. You know, in the beginning of climate science, we were trying to understand the evolution of the global mean temperature. We can understand this now quite easily because we understand the fundamental physics of the climate change problem. We understand how much more evaporation we have under a warming climate, and therefore how much more rainfall we get on a global average. But now we are looking much more detailed into the climate system and ask, where is the weather going to change how much, and where is the climate going to change by how much? And then we try to understand these patterns. And that's actually at the heart of the climate problem for society. We are moving away from the physics of the global average towards the impact of climate on society, and that's obviously more complicated, and that can give us the feeling that that we understand less, but we definitely understand much more than we did 20 years ago.
0: As we wrap this up, what are you working on next?
2: Well, I'm going to try to understand how weather changes in this tumbling climate, because we haven't done this so far, and it was basically my shout out to the colleagues around the globe to join us in this effort, because the next three generations will be dominated by parts of the climate system becoming unstable and the weather that is accompanied by this instability.
0: From the Potsdam Institute for Climate Impact Research, we have been speaking with Professor Anders Leverman. He just published the comment in the journal Nature, Climate Freefall, Why the Biggest Risk to Our Economies is Yet to be Recognized. Find links to this free article in my show blog at ecoshock.org. Anders, thank you for sharing time with our listeners.
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3: Which proves that for pure chilling horror, nothing can beat cold, hard facts.
0: Another biggest ever rain of destruction is falling on Iranians. Everyone in the Gulf states is getting their share of ballistic missiles and fear. Pulling back to the climate big picture, though, awful news could have a necessary twist. When the Gulf countries and Russia can barely get any oil out, it seems demand destruction is coming for us all. That means high gas prices for some, out of business for others, out of food coming soon in poorer countries. They told us renewable power was unreliable. Now we see it's oil and gas that is unreliable, totally unreliable. Solar and wind is cheaper anyway. Planned descent from fossil fuels would have been much kinder. But could the dark times trigger, finally, a renewables revolution? As the bombs blow, this is still a good time to replay my earlier investigation into the climate costs of war.

0: You see it on TV and social media. Another refinery explodes. A concrete city blows up into rubble. Flaming missiles and planes light up the atmosphere. In Russia, Ukraine, Gaza, and now Iran, humans are at war against the atmosphere. A whole new branch of climate science adds up the steep carbon cost. That includes Dr. Patrick Bigger. Patrick is research director at the Climate and Community Institute that's based in Philadelphia. He co-authored the report Confronting Military Greenhouse Gas Emissions. Patrick Bigger, welcome to Radio EcoShock.
1: Thank you so much for having me.
0: According to a growing mountain of science, we're already pushing past dangerous climate boundaries, and there are a few weak rescue plans out there from global conferences. But talk to us, Patrick, about the military emissions gap.
1: We know that militaries are massive contributors to the climate crisis, none more so than the United States military, but other big militaries as well, Russia, China, militaries of the European Union. But for a long time, we have not known exactly how big of contributors they are. And a lot of that is down to the fact that going all the way back to the negotiations in Kyoto in the early 1990s, big governments, and especially the U.S., sought a carve-out for reporting their military emissions. The U.S. sought that kind of carve-out and got it, and so it's been up to external researchers to use whatever tools that they can sort of scrape together in order to try to identify military emissions. And so that's what a lot of researchers have been up to for the last decade or so, trying to get a feel for how big of a contributor to the climate crisis that militarism and militaries and their associated industries are.
0: Yes, it's a daunting task. Could you start by introducing us to the broad categories of military emissions considered by your group of experts? What sort of things are you looking at?
1: The most challenging of all of these categories is to understand conflict emissions, just given how little transparency there is amongst combatants. So, for example, when we were trying to come up with an emissions figure for the genocide in Gaza, you have to rely on press reporting as to what kinds of bombs are being used, what kinds of flights are being taken, et cetera. And those numbers can be tough to pin down, but you know, we think we've done a pretty good job ascertaining the carbon bootprint of the genocide in Gaza. But those military operations are only, you know, those combat operations are only a small piece of the military carbon bootprint. The everyday sort of operations actually have a much bigger climate impact. So Nia Crawford and her team at the Cost of War Project, you know, estimated that even at the height of the Iraq War, about 80% of U.S. military greenhouse gas emissions came from just kind of everyday operations. And chief amongst those are the flights associated with military operations. So that's training flights, that's moving people to and fro across the U.S.'s global empire of 800 overseas military bases. That's procuring food and fuel and munitions, so forth, and moving them around. So, you know, as a result, the Air Force actually has by far the highest carbon footprint of any of the armed forces in the U.S. But then there's a range of other things. You know, if you think about a $1 trillion budget and how much just stuff that buys and all of the emissions associated with it. So we can think about the electricity to power bases. We can think about the manufacturing of things like, you know, Mark 84 bombs that were dropped on civilians in Gaza, or think about the variants, other kinds of aircraft, you know, the F-35, and just in the production of these things and how much aluminum and how much you know, critical minerals go into that. There's just massive environmental implications for running such a giant military-industrial complex.
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4: Alex returns with Dr. Patrick Bigger on the true climate cost of war.
0: You know, it may seem strange, but there's another detail about these wars that's been really bothering me, and that's about concrete. I mean, Even in peacetime, cement and concrete are responsible for about 8% of global greenhouse gas emissions. It's huge. It's like that industry alone is the third largest emitter behind China and the U.S. We have to carefully limit concrete use, but then humans blow up entire cities from Gaza to Ukraine and now likely Tehran. Talk to us about the concrete problem in these wars.
1: Yeah, that's right, Alex. There's a number of ways that militaries sort of interface with concrete as an emitting category. One of the ways is the way that you mentioned in terms of stuff that gets blown up needs to be rebuilt. When we were doing our estimate of the climate costs of the genocide in Gaza, we found that the vast majority of emissions in the long term come from rebuilding Gaza, even to its previously sort of insufficient state, that takes, you know, the emissions from the conflict from, you know, measurable but maybe not globally significant up to emissions on par with entire major industrial countries like Czechia. But then there's also, you know, in terms of military operations itself, you have to think about the volume of concrete that was used, for example, by the U.S. in securing Baghdad during the occupation of Iraq for 20 years. My colleague Benjamin Nymark at Queen Mary University led research on this, demonstrating just the unbelievable volume of concrete that was poured into these, you know, blast-proof walls dividing up the city. And then we can also think about the concrete that is going to be necessary to protect existing military assets from the climate crisis that the military itself has been a major contributor to. So if we think about, you know, the world's largest naval installation is at Hampton Roads, Virginia, which is an area facing a tremendous amount of sea level rise. And so as a result, you're going to have to pour tons and tons and tons of concrete to building seawalls to protect those installations, right? And so you kind of get into this this feedback loop where more warming generates more environmental impacts, which requires more concrete to mitigate. And if you're the military, you have effectively unlimited resources to do so, and so you do.
0: You're part of an international group of experts, including from Queen Mary University of London and your own climate and community project. And you did a case study on Gaza. Tell us what you found in your 2025 study of greenhouse gas emissions of the Israel-Gaza conflict.
1: All right, yeah. So we started tracking the emissions of Israel's attack on Gaza following the horrific attacks of October 7th, 2023. Over the winter of 2024 and continuing on for 180 days after that, and we actually have updated numbers that are coming out in a peer-reviewed journal soon. But what we found was that the projected emissions from 15 months of the direct war activities, so that is, you know, the bombing runs of the supply flights of the sort of the war fighting actions taken by Israel and its allies, especially the United States, those emissions were greater than the annual emissions of 36 individual countries and territories, many of which are small emitters, but are also the most vulnerable countries to the effects of the climate crisis. You know, the small island developing states of the Pacific, the Tuvalus and Fijis of the world, who have done virtually nothing to contribute to the climate crisis, but are

0: to emissions on par with entire, you know, European countries.
1: So news coverage and social media just love to show big missiles blasting up into the atmosphere. Are they adding to climate change for all of us?
0: Very much so. I mean, I think in the initial reporting on the emissions figures that we did, one of the a former UN special rapporteur had a very pithy quote that I couldn't agree with more, that, you know, in the context of a rapidly dwindling carbon budget, war and genocide in particular are an incredibly stupid way to spend up that budget. And that's precisely what we're seeing in these wars of choice, you know, that Trump has just launched in Venezuela and now in Iran. And so every time one of these missiles goes up, you know, it's obviously burning propellant in the atmosphere contributes to the climate crisis. But we have to think about the entire supply chain emissions of how those missiles came to be. So we think about the mining to dig up the aluminum and all the rare earth minerals that go into the guidance systems. We have to think about the energy involved in getting those materials, refining those materials, and then getting them to the production facility, of producing themselves, of shipping them to wherever they're going to be launched from, and then the damage that they cause on the back end. So every time we see a Hellfire missile or a Mark 84 bomb dropped, and think about not just the emissions that are visible in that specific moment of time, but the full life cycle emissions of these weapons, and you know, just how fundamentally avoidable those environmental impacts are.
1: I was surprised to learn in this war that military aviation releases even more greenhouse gases than missiles and interceptors. And then I started digging into things, and here's one factoid. The U.S. Air Force has almost 500 refueling tankers, and the largest U.S. Air Force refueling tanker, the KC-10 Extender, it carries 52,000 gallons of military fuel. That's a jet propellant special mix. And it's burning that whole load into the atmosphere, creates over 1 million pounds of CO2 or 500 metric tons. So there's a whole fossil fuel network now in the sky, like filling stations flying around.
0: I talked about a little bit at the beginning of our call, and I think it's really important to understand how much the everyday operations of militaries are contributing to the climate crisis, and that's primarily through the use, you know, burning of jet fuel. And jet fuel is important because it is sort of uniquely climate damaging when you burn these fuels at high altitude, right? It interacts with the chemistry of the atmosphere differently and creates more warming effects, especially the release of water vapor at high atmosphere. And there's just an insatiable need for it, and there's really no conceivable path to mitigating those emissions anytime soon through any mechanism other than just simply reducing the amount of time that military aircraft are flown, right? There is no plausible path to sustainable aviation fuel or to, you know, replace some of that jet fuel with batteries or whatever. The only solution there is to cut the amount of time that these aircraft spend in the air. And by extension, the way you do that is by reducing the amount of funding that is available for flying those aircraft.
1: As we speak, the airspace over Iran is almost empty. Commercial flights to and from the Middle East have more or less stopped. Is it possible this pause in commercial flights will lead to short reductions in aviation emissions, even if we include those military flights?
0: I guess it's hypothetically possible. I mean, I'm not sure how many total air trips that are going to be reduced by this closure of airspace, how much of that travel simply be rerouted. I'd be much more concerned about the long-run implications of, you know, what is happening with the closure of the Strait of Hormuz and the export of fossil fuels from Iran, from Qatar, from all the other countries that export through that very narrow strip of sea lane, you know, that are going to create probably short-term reductions in the amount of energy of fossil fuels that are exported, but in the long run are going to create windfall profits for fossil fuel firms as the price of oil goes up. And that's important because this is precisely what happened after Russia's full-scale invasion of Ukraine in 2022, when fossil fuel firms made record profits and then were able to on the one hand,

0: turn those as dividends to shareholders who are disproportionately the very wealthy, who have the highest per capita carbon footprints in the world, but more importantly, plow a lot of that money back into exploration and production of new fossil fuels, which once you've invested that money, it's, you know, in the absence of rigorous climate regulation, it's very hard to see those fuels being left in the ground, right? And so even if there is a short-term reduction in emissions from air travel or from rising costs, which of course disproportionately impact the working class, both in the global north and the global south, you know, even if there is a short-term reduction in those emissions, in the long term, this is actually very bad for the sort of scaling up of the fossil fuel industry.
1: Yeah, you know, I kind of compare military emissions. It might be like volcanic explosions. At first, the volcanic dust cools the surface with shade, but that only lasts a year or so. And then all the greenhouse gases that were also blasted up with the volcano remain up there for 100,000 years, adding to the heat. So we, as you say, might see a short reduction and then another burst. Look, some of the tools used to analyze the real climate costs of war were established in 2024 by Leonard de Klerk and of course, other colleagues. And the initiative on GHG accounting of war, I wanted to mention that group, that network was established to assess greenhouse gas damages from the Russian invasion of Ukraine, but now it has to keep going with new conflicts. So, Patrick, it's way too early to judge the climate impact of this Iran war, but what are your early indicators? Do you think this could top Gaza or Ukraine for outright climate harm?
0: I think it most certainly could, because I don't think we have any vague idea of what the end state of this illegal, immoral, disastrously ill-conceived war on Iran is. Right. The administration has made it perfectly clear that they don't know what the end goal is. They've just destabilized a massive country with a lot of internal divisions that are poorly understood by this government that really could result in regional instability for years, if not decades, and cost countless lives and tens, if not hundreds of billions of dollars. And so there's no way of knowing exactly how badly out of control this will spiral. And so I think if we are looking at what the long-term climate consequences will be, I think, we're more likely to see something on par with the U.S. invasion of Iraq in 2003 than the genocide in Gaza.
1: Well, as you say, military emissions are not reported, and somehow the carbon cost of war is just magically left out. Is there any move to get real about the defense emissions? Should the public know?
0: I think we absolutely need to know. And there are a lot of folks, very smart folks, very dedicated folks, working on this, both within the UN Framework Convention on Climate Change sort of arena and externally. As you said, there have been some really amazing methodological innovations in the space led by folks like Leonard de Klerk. I think for me personally, tallying the climate impacts of war and militarism are important because we need to have a full idea of just how quickly we are polluting our climate and sort of lurching towards these unpredictable tipping points. But on the other hand, I think that we don't need to know precisely what these emissions are to know that they are bad, to know that they are dangerous, and to know that they are avoidable. So, obviously, more data is better than less, but at the same time, we can't let the absence of perfect data be an impediment to us pushing for the reduction in military emissions through, a more just, more sane foreign policy that doesn't hinge on these new wars popping up every 6 months or year.
1: I'm kind of a give peace a chance person. Patrick, do you find it disturbing to catalog the carbon trail of war after war?
0: I find it very challenging to think about all of the myriad avoidable ways that humans and that the powerful are exacerbating the climate crisis on a daily basis. I find it most depressing to think about the human consequences. The molecules are a way of sort of tracking what's going on. I don't concern myself with the molecules. I don't worry about them as much as I worry about the people who are going to be suffering immediately as a result of these disastrous military interventions. and the folks who are going to suffer, who are disproportionately working class people in the U.S., in the global north, across the world, the working class people who will suffer the impacts of the climate crisis and of the economic blowback from these kinds of ill-conceived foreign policy interventions. So, yeah, I'm worried about it, but I'm worried about it in a broader suite of the human suffering that these very poorly conceived military interventions are creating.
1: From the Climate and Community Institute, we've been speaking with Interim Executive Director and researcher Patrick Bigger. Find all kinds of links to news and reports on war and climate in my weekly show blog at ecoshock.org. Patrick, thank you for your work and for talking with us today.
0: Thank you so much for having me, and hopefully we can talk again under more peaceful circumstances.
1: You bet. I'm Alex Smith for Radio EcoShock.
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1: Damn, it's a lightning crackling smoke storm outside. I guess this is the new climate country. From the Pacific Northwest, this is Rita Hosking with Smokey.

That was Rita Hosking from her album Climate Country Radio. 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My thanks to Pam from KBFG Seattle for sending that along.

0: Can things get any darker and harder? The stock market is shaky. The economy is a casino. We're carrying our jobs and kids along for the ride. War sucks all our money away, and the warming proceeds. Why is our Prime Minister and your President doubling down on more pipelines, more drilling, more oil and gas, more climate damage? One theory is we are locked in a battle of competitive collapse, a kind of mutually assured destruction, almost like in World War I. Nobody wins this competition. Short-term economic gains will be erased by the exponential costs of climate disasters. We have to bail out of fossil world now, before a synchronized collapse of the global systems. It is late, but I believe it is not too late. We can at least save a livable future for coming generations. We can. We must make a future we can trust. I'm Alex Smith. Thank you for listening and caring about our world.
1: Gradually it would dawn on people that the world has changed and it isn't going to go back to the way it was before. Some people emotionally could never make the transition to accepting this change. They would continue to hope that their previous lives would be restored, but of course they never would be.
2: The way the science is going at the moment, we're going to see a rise of about 2 degrees centigrade or so by the middle of this century. That's very hard to imagine that we'd be any less than that. But there's now a small but very real risk that we could hit 4 degrees centigrade by the end of this century. Now, the prospects of 3 and 4 degrees centigrade of warming are absolutely dire. I mean, we cannot risk that at all. It is an extreme and unstable climate, far beyond any safe zone that has nurtured our civilization. And we're going to be seeing unprecedented societal and ecological collapse at these sorts of levels. We can see escalating geopolitical instability and rising military tensions. And there will be no real economy to talk about. There's no reduction in GDP. We'll be looking at systemic collapse.

In troubled times, hearts can give when storms come. A human wave can come together. Minds arise as surely as the seas. Divine forms in the minds of many. We believe in the heat. Days flow by to our times of trials. Minds in motion with the beat.

0: is over.
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I'm Big Alan. This is the Big Alan Sandy Radio Show. We've got a couple more songs that we're going to take a look at, a couple story songs, and we've got a brand new release from Throwdown Thursday that we're going to be playing, and some other new releases as well, and we'll take a look at some of the history in bluegrass and country music. Right now, we're going to begin with the group Volume 5 and the song called Somewhere, right here on the Big Alan Sandy Radio Show. Stay tuned, everybody.

That is the West Liberty Mountain Boys, and that is from their latest album and the song Nobody Home here on the Big Al and Sandy Radio Show. Throwdown Thursday has their brand new album released. One of the songs that we're going to play for you here is My Love Will Not Change. The album is self-titled Throwdown Thursday. Here it is. And once again, here is that great song, My Love Will Not Change.

Marty Fallie from his Hillbilly Irish CD, Love Raised the Roof, and that was featuring Carly Greer on that duet. Let's go to a song that was written by Chelsea Nicole from Ohio. It's about her pawpaw, and it's actually called Pawpaw Song. Here is Chelsea Nicole on the Big Al and Sandy Radio Show, and then we're going to take a look at a song right after this.

and the song that she wrote, Pawpaw's song, and it's the first song that she's ever recorded, and she is going to be working on an album. Let me ask you, how many of you remember Crosby, Stills, and Nash? You know, they were rock and roll back in the late 60s. In 1968, Graham Nash wrote the song Teacher Children. At that time, he was a member of the Hollies. Although it was never recorded by that group in the studio, the Hollies did record a live version in 1983. After the song was initially recorded for the album Crosby, Stills, and Nash in 1969, and then there was a much more enhanced version of the song that was recorded for the album Deja Vu by Crosby, Stills, and Nash and Young, released in 1970. Now, Graham Nash, who was an accomplished photographer and collector of photographs, associated the song's message with a famous 1962 photo of a young lady named Diane Arbus. And it was a picture of her as a child with a toy hand grenade in Central Park. Now, shortly after writing the song, the image, which depicts a child with an angry expression holding the toy weapon, prompted Nash to reflect on the social implications of messages given to children about war and other issues. But that song is a very special song, and it done very well in bluegrass and acoustic music, as well as for Crosby, Stills, and Nash. I've got another recording here by Darren and Brooke Aldridge, and we're going to go ahead and play Teach Your Children, and here they are. Here is Darren and Brooke Aldridge to sing it for you.

There's Miss Caroline Owens, and that is her new single called Evangeline. And right behind her, we had Dalton Harper and his new single, Hard, Hard Work. Then we throwed in a little bit of Wilson Banjo Company with the Black Wedding Dress, and of course, Ashley Graham and Appalachian Highway with the title track of her album, I'll Just Drive, here on the Big Al and Sandy Radio Show. May the 17th in 1952, born on that day in Los Angeles, California, was guitarist Pat Flynn. Now, he joined the progressive Newgrass Revival in 1981, eventually becoming a studio musician and playing on hits by Randy Travis, Leanne Womack, Kathy Mattea, George Strait, Conway Twitty, and many others. Pat wrote and performed the song Do What You Gotta Do, and Garth Brooks picked that song up and made it a hit single. So there is a little bit on Pat Flynn, but his birthday was May the 17th. So let's go back to 1986 and Newgrass Revival, Love Someone Like Me, and we'll listen to Pat Flynn pick that guitar.

Uptown Troubadours in Denver, and that is from his latest album. Then, of course, we had Caroline Owens and the brand new single from her called Evangeline here on the Big Al and Sandy Radio Show. You know, Johnny Cash has recorded all types of music, from acoustic to bluegrass to gospel and country and anything in between. He ended up recording a train song that we're going to play for you. How many of you remember Casey Jones? Well, he was a train engineer, John Luther Casey Jones. He was born March of 1864, and he

died April the 30th of 1900 when his passenger train collided with a stalled freight train in Vaughan, Mississippi. Now, Casey Jones was a locomotive engineer for the Illinois Central Railroad based in Memphis, Tennessee and Jackson, Mississippi. He was noted for his exceptionally punctual schedules, which sometimes required a degree of rest, though it was not a factor on this fatal last journey. However, there is some disagreement about the sequence of events on that night, April 29th and 30th of 1900. Now, he was due to run the southbound passenger service from Memphis, Tennessee to Canton, Mississippi, departing at 11:35. Approaching Vaughan, Mississippi at high speed, he was unaware that three trains were occupying the station, one of which was broke down and directly on his train track. Some claim that he ignored a flagman signaling to him, though this person had been out of sight on a tight bend or maybe was in obscure fog. All agreed, however, that Jones managed to avert a potential disastrous crash through his exceptional skill at slowing the engine and saving lives of the passengers at the cost of his own, and for this he was immortalized in a traditional song called The Ballad of Casey Jones. So let's take a listen to Johnny Cash, and he'll tell the story of Casey Jones here on the Big Al and Sandy Radio Show.

Junior Sis to finish out the hour here on the Big Al and Sandy Radio Show, and one of his latest singles, Brand New Whippoorwill. And then we had the Sullivan Sisters with their single, Devil's Got a Hold on You. And then Danny Joins and my wife Sandy with the song Lonesome Sound of a Fiddle. And then we had a little bit of Johnny Cash as well with Casey Jones. Friends, my time is up. Take care. God bless you. Remember, the day is there. All you have to do is make it. It is certainly your choice. And I hope that each and every one of you have yourselves a great week.

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3: Modern Jet Set.

Welcome aboard, my friends. You are tuned to Modern Jet Set. Thank you for flying the fancy skies. My name is Iris Berkeley. I am your pilot and your flight attendant for flight number 307 of the soundtrack to your utterly fabulous secret agent, oh, so funky life. And this time around, we took off accompanied by Lee Scratch Perry nearly 7 years after his death in an unexpected partnership with German electronic production duo Mouse on Mars. It's a 2026 Domino release called Spatial No Problem, and the song was Rock Curry. In the background, we got Lord Echo right now from his 2010 first release, New Zealand producer. It's Taribu from the album Melodies. And we have so much more where this came from. So many releases this time around. If you need to page any of our in-flight crew while we're up in the air, just hit that button above your head with a little picture of a cocktail shaker on it, and someone will be over to assist you shortly. You can also email the flight deck day or night, 24/7, 365. If you need anything, it's mail@modernjetset.com. Like I said, some tasty new treats await. Kick back and relax. Thanks for flying. It's Modern Jet Set.

information, pure sensation, dedication, contemplation.

They say nothing is a secret anymore, but you are secret. Nobody let you know, but you are secret. You are precious in the eye of the universe.

Thank you for flying with Modern Jet Set. I am Iris Berkeley. We're about a third of the way through this hour-long flight. We got a classic in the background from Dorothy Ashby. It's Games from her legendary 1968 Cadet Records release, Afro Harping. Before that, something new on Coal Mine from French-Mongolian singer, songwriter, and harpist Celine Desberg. It's called Chintamani, the B-side of a lovely single. Also heard from Michael Boothman's Family Tree. That is a song called Taboo. It's off a Soundway album called Kaizo Powers, Sound Revolution in Trinidad, 1970 to 1980, a 2026 release. Kaizo is the Trinidadian word for calypso. It's a really groovy anthology of music from an island nation that was shaking itself free from colonialism at the time and definitely shaking its behind. And Pigeon to start off that set from the debut record Out of National from 2026, we heard 117. We'll take things in a little bit of a soulful direction coming on up. You need anything. In the meantime, it's mail at modernjetset.com. I think you're going to enjoy the rest of this flight.

0: drum talk, moving rhythms, slant slick rhymes, liberated minds, soaring spirits having visions filled with concrete images, earthy associations, street idiom combined to give us the metaphor of what it is to be black here in this time and space. Like our music, our response in melody and rhythm, which is the ritual of our spirit. Like our dance, which is the ritual of the body. Poetry is the ritual of the mind, soul.
1: Work it out. Gig away. Shindig, USA. Still behind the big sounds twanged from livid guitars, they moan and shout and jerk and twist and duck. Like popcorn out of sight, eyes fastened to the tough beat. Tighten it up, hully gully a while. Funky chicken, then shotgun child. Like robots, bodies spastic as from deep within a new first surge. Heads in concentric circles of satellite automation orbit. Shaking tail feathers, they cannot strut peacock proud. Must contort on wailing crowd mad stages. Break on down to the boogaloo, make like a penguin slopping too. They work it out, this thing they cannot.

0: 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Funky chicken, then shotgun chop.
1: Some vintage poetic soul from performer and scholar Sarah Webster Fabio to round out the first half of today's Modern Jet Set Flight. We heard Work It Out, and that originally came out in 1972 on the record Boss Soul. Before that, something new from Tiwayo, the Paris-born singer-songwriter nicknamed the Young Old. The record is called Outsider. We heard Mama Gave Me the Will. And to start us off, The Sinceres, featuring Joey Quiñones with Let's Fall in Love Again from their September 2026 record Love Story. The band calls that, quote, an unsent love letter finally delivered. Like I said, we're halfway through today's Modern Jet Set Flight. Fear not, we have so much awaiting you in the second half. So let's just all get there together. As always, thank you ever so much for flying the fancy skies.
2: How fast can you run from the land which birthed you, cursed you, and gave you life? Remember, it was all so simple then. Now you're running for your life. If they catch me, tell them just burn me. No need for the jail, no need for the stones. I've been patient, I've waited my time.

It's Modern Jet Set. We got ourselves kind of an alt-rock classic here as we sail through the home stretch of this little sky party. We got R.E.M. in the background with New Orleans instrumental number one from Automatic for the People. Before that, something new from Swap Meet, Adelaide, Australia-based indie four-piece, a single called I Know. And then Sophie Royer's got a new single. We heard a sesquicentennial from 2026's Before After on Stone's Throw. She says the song was written, quote, just at the cusp of something where you're not able to define what that something is yet. We kicked off that set with Tune Yards, Meryl Garbus, and Nate Brunner back with a companion EP from the Better Dreaming Sessions from 2025 called Tell the Future with Your Body. We heard Sand into Stone. If you find yourself in need of more of this during the rest of your week, you are in luck. You can always find an instant replay of this most recent flight on modernjetset.com, plus archives and other goodies. Or just say hi if you'd like, mail@modernjetset.com. We got some groovy motifs to see us to our final destination, so just relax. We'll get you right there. Thanks for flying. It's Modern Jet Set.

And my friends, we are indeed beginning our final descent here on Modern Jet Set. We got Unknown Mortal Orchestra to see us safely to the ground from 2025's ICO2 Bogota. This is Earth 2. Before that, Peel Dream Magazine from Taurus, which came out in October 2025. It's an EP of outtakes from their 2024 record Rosemain Reading Room. We heard Venus in Nadir. Fruit Bats before that, latest from the band that's been around in one form or another since 1997, Eric Johnson and a rotating cast of characters. The new record's called The Landfill, and we heard Think About Ya, and we started off this final set with Sons of Sevilla, UK Gone Spain Brothers with a teaser for their upcoming full length, a single called Drive By Honey. I'm Iris Berkeley, want to sincerely thank you for joining me on today's Flight of Fancy. Until next week, may your champagne flute overflow with, and I'll meet you right back here next time for another extra fancy flight. If there was anything that you heard that you happened to love today, do not forget you can find this most recent flight and a full show archive whenever you might need a getaway. All that's waiting for you over at modernjetset.com. But until we meet again, stay safe, stay sane, stay sassy, and most importantly, stay sexy, my friends.

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3: This is the Commonwealth Report, news for the public, not the powerful. You can follow us at commonwealthreport.news. Is Elon Musk buying another election? Axios reports he's reviving his dormant super PAC, America PAC, the same operation that spent $260 million, a quarter of a billion, to put Donald Trump in the White House in 2024. That made Musk the largest individual donor in a single election cycle in American history. And this time the money buys door knocking, digital ads, and direct mail, all aimed at dragging Republican base voters to the polls in a year that they typically would skip. Trump advisor James Blair says the PAC's return is, quote, a huge boost for Republicans across the country. Republican super PACs already hold a $300 million advantage before the $400 million in Trump's MAGA Inc. Trump's approval is underwater on the economy and his Iran war, so Congress is in play, and one man richer than most countries has decided he'll fix that. That's not democracy. That's an auction. Who's watching the watchers now? The Senate just handed America's spy apparatus to a Wall Street lawyer who won't say who won the 2020 election. Jay Clayton was confirmed as the director of national intelligence, 51-47, straight party line. He now oversees all 18 U.S. intelligence agencies and writes the president's daily briefing. His resume is securities law. He chaired the SEC and ran the Manhattan U.S. Attorney's Office. At his hearing, he swore under oath he isn't an election denier, then refused to say out loud that Joe Biden beat Donald Trump. 400 former intelligence officials signed a letter calling his nomination a danger to our country. Adam Schiff asked how a man who can't answer that can be trusted to tell the president what he doesn't want to hear. He inherits an office gutted by 30% under acting director Bill Pulte. Intelligence agencies that serve one man instead of one country can end a republic. Did ICE really threaten to beat a man into signing? Senator Patty Murray says federal agents tried to beat a deportation out of a Seattle small business owner. Eduardo Aguirre Esperanza has lived in Seattle 23 years. He runs a remodeling company. He's married to an American citizen. He has no criminal record and was pursuing legal residence. ICE grabbed him anyway, held him in a Tukwila room 10 hours, and according to Murray, threatened to beat him unless he signed a so-called voluntary departure form. Then at 2 in the morning on a Saturday morning, ICE flew him to Texas without telling his wife or his lawyer. His family believes the plan is a fast hearing with no attorney. Murray says there were cameras in that room and she wants the video. In her words, quote, what ICE is doing is illegal and disturbing. Our new immigration policy appears to be beating a signature out of a man. It's called confession taken by force. How did Germany beat the fossil fuel industry? Here's proof it can be done. New numbers from the Energy Institute show wind and solar generated 44% of Germany's power last year, beating fossil fuels. Coal, the dirtiest fuel we burned, collapsed from more than half of German power to 21%. And experts think Germany kicks it well before the 2038 deadline. They did it after shutting their nuclear plants, which everybody called impossible. Across the whole European Union, wind and solar beat fossil fuels for the first time. There are headaches. Germany makes so much clean power that prices sometimes go negative and operators have to shut the turbines off. And the government just killed a law pushing households off gas boilers. Even so, heat pumps outsell them. So Germany's building the future while Washington hands out coal permits and kills wind farms. Somebody's grandchildren will pay for that. Why is Washington calling bike lanes woke? Transportation Secretary Sean Duffy bragged online that he redirected $1.73 billion away from what he calls Biden-era DEI bike lanes. Not $1 went to bicycle or pedestrian projects this year. Then his Federal Highway Administration quietly deleted bike lanes, speed cameras, and road diets from the federal list of proven safety countermeasures, along with a tool researchers used to track dead cyclists. The science didn't change. More than 36,000 Americans died on our roads last year at 6 times Britain's death rate. Duffy's asking Congress to restrict bike lane grants and tear out lanes he claims cause congestion, though research says they actually ease congestion. Painting a stripe so a kid can ride to school safely isn't diversity, equity, and inclusion. It's a guardrail, and they're ripping it out to win a bizarre culture war. Jetsons alert, is your burrito about to fly? DoorDash just became an airline. The company earned Part 135 air carrier certification from the FAA and launched DoorDash Air, an in-house drone program from its robotics unit, DoorDash Labs. That makes DoorDash the 8th operator in the country cleared to fly commercial deliveries, joining Amazon, Zipline, and Google's Wing. They're building the aircraft themselves, mostly with American parts, for 3 to 5 mile orders. There's no launch dates, no cities, no drones yet. What they have is a certificate. Between drones overhead, sidewalk robots below, and self-driving cars in between, DoorDash is quietly building a delivery network with nobody in it yet. We were promised flying cars. We got a flying enchilada and more humans out of work. But perhaps dinner will be hot instead of cold soon. And that's the way it is today, Thursday, July 30th, 2026. I'm Tom Hartman.

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1: Whoever wins with AI is going to win. That's how big it is. So it's bigger than the internet ever was. It's bigger than anything ever was. So I don't want to restrict. I know many of these people. I don't want to restrict them from doing great work.
0: President Trump says he doesn't want to restrict the AI industry, despite growing concerns that the latest artificial intelligence models can evade and resist human oversight. Rogue AI agents run by OpenAI secretly hacked into other companies during what was supposed to be a controlled test. We'll speak to MIT professor Max Tegmark of the Future of Life Institute. Then Citizens Bank has severed financial ties with CoreCivic and the Geo Group, two of the nation's largest private for-profit operators of ICE jails. We'll look at the grassroots movement around the country pushing for divestment.
2: Citizens Bank announced that they are cutting off credit to CoreCivic and Geo Group. This is because of grassroots organizing. This is because of municipal organizing from Montclair, from Jersey City. This is because of local democracy working, standing up against a runaway administration.
0: And we go to Springfield, Ohio, as ICE is reportedly stepping up plans to arrest and deport Haitian migrants across the country after hundreds of thousands of Haitians lost their protections under TPS, the Temporary Protected Status Program, this week. All that and more coming up. Welcome to Democracy Now!, democracynow.org, The War and Peace Report. I'm Amy Goodman. The Pentagon said it struck dozens of Islamic Revolutionary Guard targets inside Iran, including military command centers and drone facilities, in retaliation for Iran targeting U.S. bases in Jordan. According to Iranian state media, a couple and their two-year-old child were killed in U.S. strikes on Keshem Island. The U.S. also issued another round of sanctions on Iran, designating 10 entities and 8 tankers. This comes as the war threatens to spread throughout the region. Jordan said it intercepted an Iranian missile attack. In Egypt, a drone hit a U.S.-owned gas storage tanker at the Mediterranean port of Damietta on Wednesday. In Iraq, the U.S. and Saudi Arabia launched strikes on what they're claiming are Iranian-backed militia groups Wednesday. Funerals were held for the fighters of the popular mobilization forces killed in the strikes. The Iraqi president condemned the air raids, calling it a, quote, blatant violation of Iraq's sovereignty, targeting its official institutions, unquote. This is Farhan Haq, the deputy spokesperson for the UN Secretary General.
3: Well, the one thing we don't want to see is, again, is any expansion of the conflict. So having more parties involved in the fighting, having the fighting spread to a larger number of countries, all of these are adverse developments and could get us into a much worse situation even than before.
0: Here in New York City, dozens of people attended an anti-war rally Wednesday demanding an immediate ceasefire in Iran. The demonstration was organized by PNYC, a group of Iranian diaspora members founded in April to reject U.S. military aggression against Iran. This is Nahid Siamdust, a professor of Middle East Studies at the University of Texas, Austin.
4: I'm an Iranian-American who is working hard and paying my taxes and seeing that money going into Iran to killing my own family. We're asking that these wars stop. Some Iranians in the West have been sold a lie. They have been sold the lie that the U.S. and Israel are going to be bring them some kind of salvation or freedom. We know that that was never the intention because, you know, within a couple of weeks, Donald Trump, of course, threatened to annihilate Iran's entire civilization.
0: In Libya, demonstrators stormed an energy complex near Tripoli and closed gas lines to protest ongoing power outages across the country. Anti-government protests have been ongoing for days as demonstrators demand the resignation of the prime minister. Libya is split into rival Eastern and Western governments, each backed by militias and foreign powers, since a NATO-backed uprising killed dictator Muammar Gaddafi in 2011. The United Nations is warning Israeli settler violence in the occupied West Bank has hit an all-time high. 18 Palestinians have been killed in settler attacks so far this year, compared with 17 in all of last year. This comes after the Israeli Security Cabinet earlier this year approved over $430 million to establish 34 new settlements in the occupied West Bank. In Gaza, Israel continues to move its so-called yellow line of control further into the Strip. Residents in Deir al-Balah, Khan Yunis, Gaza City, and northern Rafah report having to evacuate from their homes to abide by Israel's shifting zone of occupation. Israel currently controls an estimated 64% of the Gaza Strip. Israeli Prime Minister Benjamin Netanyahu vowed to expand the area under Israel's control to 70% of Gaza. This is a Palestinian woman whose family was displaced.
5: Every day they advance more. We settle, they advance again. I was on that line. They advanced three times. They advanced on us here as well. From where should we leave? We are besieged from this side and the other side. Does this work? It doesn't work. Please, everyone, make us comfortable. Find a solution for us.
0: Drop Site News is reporting Trump's former campaign manager, Brad Parscale, has been quietly working with Israel to help influence how artificial intelligence chatbots talk about Gaza. Israel awarded Parscale's firm a $46.5 million contract for the project, which involves creating websites and blog posts about Israel. The target audience for the sites is AI chatbots like Claude and ChatGPT. When DropSite asked one chatbot whether it would be beneficial for the United States to enhance military cooperation with Israel, the chatbot responded with a one-word answer, yes. The top source cited was a website created by Parscale's firm for the Israeli government. In Ukraine, Russia launched more than 70 missiles and about 280 drones, killing eight people overnight. Poland had to scramble jets to secure its airspace during the attack. It comes as Ukraine claimed to hit major Russian oil refineries after Ukrainian President Volodymyr Zelensky's meeting with President Trump at the White House. The UN is sounding the alarm about a growing hunger crisis in eastern Congo that is exacerbated by the Ebola outbreak. In the DRC, the ongoing Ebola outbreak has recorded over 3,300 confirmed cases, including more than 1,400 deaths. According to the UN senior Ebola coordinator, 50 people died of Ebola just in the last 24 hours. This is the acting director of the World Food Program.
6: Some 10 million people, I mean 10 million people, that's the population of Sweden, the country I come from, are acutely food insecure in the eastern DRC. And 3 million of those are in IPC4. As you know, emergency level of food insecurity, that is one step away from famine. That means they go to bed every night hungry. They wake up hungry every morning.
0: Pakistan authorities stand accused of killing 30 people in Pakistan-administered Kashmir after security forces fired on tens of thousands of peaceful protesters earlier this week. Protests have erupted in Pakistani Kashmir, calling for electoral reform. The government responded by shutting down communications in the region. In the capital, Islamabad, students protested against the government's actions.
7: Our protest is aimed at stopping what we say is the oppression of Muslims that has been taking place for the past 2 months in Rawalakot and across Kashmir. We have gathered here to urge the government to allow students to play their role in addressing the situation. We also protest against the rhetoric used by federal ministers, as we believe their language is worsening the situation.
0: The Federal Reserve voted to maintain the current interest rate at around 3.6%. Three officials dissented and voted to raise the interest rate. President Trump's repeatedly pressured the Fed to lower rates despite persistently high inflation for more than 5 years. On Capitol Hill, a critical vote on Todd Blanche's nomination to be attorney general has been postponed. Republican Senators John Cornyn of Texas and Tom Tillis of North Carolina have threatened to withhold their support for Blanche if he does not provide written limits on the controversial settlement reached between Trump and the IRS over Trump's unprecedented lawsuit against the agency. Cornyn and Tillis are seeking written assurances that the Justice Department will not create a $1.776 billion fund for Trump's allies, including January 6 rioters. The senators also want to scale back the part of the settlement that exempted Trump and his family from IRS audits. Before joining the Justice Department, Blanche served as Trump's personal attorney. On Wednesday, a group of Jeffrey Epstein survivors lobbied senators to vote against Blanche, saying he was, quote, very condescending to them during their meeting earlier this month. The U.S. Senate has unanimously passed a resolution opposing a pardon for Epstein's longtime associate, Ghislaine Maxwell, who's currently serving a 20-year sentence for sex trafficking crimes. The resolution, introduced by Democratic Senator Jackie Rosen of Nevada, says, quote, Maxwell should not be granted a presidential pardon or any form of clemency for her crimes with Jeffrey Epstein relating to the sexual exploitation and abuse of minors, she said. President Trump has asked the Supreme Court to overturn an $83.3 million jury award against him for defaming the writer E. Jean Carroll, who accused Trump of sexually assaulting her in a department store dressing room in the 1990s. Carroll filed the defamation suit over remarks Trump made while president. Earlier this month, a federal judge ruled Trump must pay E. Jean Carroll $5.8 million in connection with a separate Carroll lawsuit against Trump. In that case, a jury found that Trump had sexually abused and defamed her. She has received the more than $5 million in that case. Republican Congressmember Max Miller of Ohio is facing allegations of domestic abuse as he runs for re-election. His ex-wife, Emily Moreno, who is the daughter of the sitting Ohio Republican Senator Bernie Moreno, claims Congressmember Miller burned her chest and stomach by throwing hot water at her, held a gun to her head, and fractured their two-year-old daughter's collarbone. Miller's also facing a defamation lawsuit from former Trump spokesperson Stephanie Grisham, who alleges that he abused her as well during their relationship before he married Moreno. This comes as Democratic Congressmember Ro Khanna and Republican Congressmember Ana Paulina Luna recently introduced a bill barring federal elected officials from using campaign funds to settle sexual misconduct allegations. Dr. Anthony Fauci appeared before the Senate Homeland Security and Governmental Affairs Committee, chaired by Senator Rand Paul. During the combative hearing, Fauci invoked the Fifth Amendment more than 100 times, declining to answer questions about his handling of the COVID-19 pandemic and the origins of the coronavirus. During the hearing, Dr. Fauci decried what he called Senator Paul's, quote, unhinged obsession with me, unquote.
8: Given Senator Paul's obvious obsession with calling for my prosecution, his repeated slanderous comments about me, and recently his publicly releasing my unredacted personal diary aimed at embarrassing and intimidating me, the only conclusion I can reach is that the sole reason he is calling me before this committee is to get me to say something, anything, that could vindicate his repeated public pledges that I end up, in his words, quote, behind bars, unquote.
0: After the hearing, Senator Paul announced the committee would vote on whether to hold Fauci in contempt. President Biden, before he left office, issued Dr. Fauci a preemptive pardon, believing that his opponents would go after him after President Biden left office. And those are some of the headlines. This is Democracy Now!, democracynow.org, The War and Peace Report. I'm Amy Goodman.
9: And I'm Nermeen Sheikh. Welcome to our listeners and viewers across the country and around the world. OpenAI CEO Sam Altman is in Washington, D.C., meeting with lawmakers as concern grows over the power of the latest artificial intelligence models to evade or resist human oversight. Altman's trip to Capitol Hill comes just days after OpenAI admitted some of its experimental AI agents went rogue and secretly hacked into the infrastructure of another AI company called Hugging Face during what was supposed to be a controlled test. OpenAI has now disclosed that several other companies were also hacked. President Trump was questioned Wednesday about the hack and calls to increase regulations on AI firms.
1: When we're looking at AI, we're looking at controls. We're also making sure that we lead. So we're leading China in AI by a lot. China has virtually no controls. It's freewheeling a little bit. So we have to be careful in both ways. We don't want to restrict them where all of a sudden we come in second to China. Whoever wins with AI is going to win. That's how big it is. So it's bigger than the Internet ever was. It's bigger than anything ever was. So I don't want to restrict. I know many of these people. I don't want to restrict them from doing great work.
9: In related news, over 1,100 scientists and senior employees at top AI firms have called on the U.S. government to back international efforts to develop tools that can, quote, deliberately pace the development of the world's most advanced AI systems. Signatories to the letter include senior employees at Anthropic, Google, Meta, and OpenAI. The signers wrote, quote, to realize AI's potential, industry, government, and society at large may need the option to buy time to address emerging risks, develop security measures, and strengthen oversight.
0: We're joined now by Max Tegmark, professor conducting AI and physics research at MIT, as part of the Institute for Artificial Intelligence and Fundamental Interactions, as well as at the Center for Brains, Minds, and Machines. He's also co-founder of Future of Life Institute, which advocates for the positive use of AI. He's the author of the New York Times bestseller, Life 3.0, Being Human in the Age of Artificial Intelligence. Well, we certainly want to ask you about how to be human in the age of artificial intelligence. But first, Professor Tegmark, let's begin with you explaining to a lay global audience what it means that this open AI rogue agent or agents broke out and autonomously attacked other companies' programs. What exactly does this mean?
10: So what this means exactly is that those passive chatbots that just sit there and answered questions, that's so yesterday. What we're talking about now are AI systems that also have goals on their own that they can actively go out and pursue in the world. This agent that OpenAI had launched internally, it spent 4.5 days trying to accomplish this task. And eventually it figured out that the best way it could do it was if it first hacked its way out of OpenAI onto the open internet, and then it figured out how to hack itself into four other entities, including this company Hugging Face, where it managed to commandeer several different computer clusters and get top-level access to all sorts of things in there and steal a bunch of data from Hugging Face. And that means that we should no longer think of today's cutting-edge AI, again, as just the chatbots that everyone is familiar with, but really as an alien type of being that can have goals of its own and go out in the world and pursue them. And this incident in and of itself, of course, didn't cause any enormous harm. So we should think of it as a canary in the coal mine, because if you listen to what these companies are actually saying that they ultimately want to do, it's to build so-called superintelligence, which are machines that can accomplish any tasks way, way better than humans. And they also want to give them robotic bodies eventually. So Sam Altman, the CEO of OpenAI, has written on a blog that we humans are going to be the first species to create their own successor, to build a new robotic species which can outsmart us in every way. And you played our president here talking about how whoever gets the super powerful AI first will win. Just speaking from my expertise as a scientist, an AI researcher, it's pretty obvious that if we race to this, then whoever builds something like that first will lose and take the rest of the world with them. Because, you know, if you walk down to the local zoo and you ask yourself which species is in the cages and which one is in charge, right? It's not the humans in the cages, because it tends to be the smarter species that dominates. And this is why these AI researchers from all these competing companies wrote this letter you just mentioned, saying, oh, hold your horses here. Maybe we should at least build some brakes, so if we need to slow down a little bit, we can.
9: So, Professor Tegmark, if you could explain the difference between artificial general intelligence and whether you think that's already happened, and what kind of regulations you think would prevent super intelligence from beginning, you know, starting to be what you've warned against. You've said, in fact, that AI is the only industry in the U.S. that's less regulated than sandwiches.
10: Yeah. So, of course, we've long had machines that have very narrow intelligence. You know, my pocket calculator I had when I was 10 years old was much better at multiplying numbers than I'll ever be. And we have AI tools that are very good at translating between English and Japanese and still can't drive a car properly, etc. Artificial general intelligence is simply AI that can do everything as well as a well-educated human. We don't have it yet. With some colleagues, I was recently a co-author on a paper where we found that ChatGPT GPT-4 was 27% of the way there. The latest, the ChatGPT-5, was 57% of the way there. But the companies, mostly their leadership, mostly predicts that we'll get there maybe this year, maybe next year, maybe in 2 years. Some think it won't happen for 5 years. But once that happens, we're at this crazy inflection point where the AI is better than any humans at the companies at making still better AI. You know, so ChatGPT-7 would create ChatGPT-8, which would create ChatGPT-9, and so on at a crazy rapid pace. And then when you give these things robotic bodies, you know, it's pretty obvious that if you have millions or billions of smarter than human robots running around the planet doing all sorts of things that we don't even understand, we might lose control over what's happening here on Earth.
9: So, Professor Tegmark, with respect to these robotic bodies, where are they already operating? We believe in China, certainly, despite the fact that China has much fewer data centers. The U.S. Has something like 10 to 12 times more. What do you think is the future for robotic bodies, and what kind of work do you imagine they'll eventually do? And are they effectively inevitable?
10: When you go to San Francisco, we already have AI-controlled robots driving around in the form of Waymo self-driving cars, right? We shouldn't just think of robots with two arms and two legs. And, you know, Tesla and many other companies in America and China are working very hard to make robots cheaper and very ubiquitous. The reason people want to put two arms and two legs on robots is, of course, because only then can you replace all human workers, since our infrastructure is very much built for workers with two arms and two legs. That's where you can take the biggest profits by basically replacing, getting all the money that went to workers and paying it to the owners of these machines. But I think it's a mistake to ask what will happen, because that makes us seem so weak. Like we are just some passive bystanders, you know, eating popcorn and waiting to see what future is going to happen to us. And we are creating this future, right? So we should ask ourselves what we want to happen. And I'm so glad you brought up the sandwich thing. You know, if we wanted people in New York to worry about getting salmonella every time they go to a restaurant, then we would get rid of the food inspectors. But we've chosen as a society to steer the development in a better direction. So if I move to New York and decide to open a sandwich shop, you know, when the health inspector comes and says, you know, hey, Max, I found 18 rats in your kitchen, you're not selling any sandwiches, then I could turn around to this person from the government and say, you know, don't tell anyone. I'm not going to sell any sandwiches. I'm just going to release an AI girlfriend product for 11-year-old kids, and I'm going to release an AI that can make bioweapons for terrorists, and I'm going to release these super intelligent robots that I don't know how to control. The poor person from the government will be forced to say, okay, Max, that's all legal. You go ahead and do that, but just don't sell any sandwiches, right? That's how messed up the current situation is. And the good news is that because it's so ridiculous, there's a rapidly growing coalition across the political spectrum, all the way from Bernie Sanders to people like Steve Bannon, on saying this is nuts. We need to treat AI companies like we would treat any other powerful companies, saying, hey, we have these safety standards for sandwiches, for cars, for medicines. You can't release products until they've met the standards. That way, we would get a race to the top where companies can focus on curing cancer and other things instead of this absolutely insane, in my opinion, race to replace humans, not just as girlfriends and therapists and workers, but ultimately even in the big decisions that are being made about our future.
0: So, Professor Tegmark, as we see, for example, Sam Altman going from senator to senator's office, you know, after dealing with his rogue agent that got loose and who knows what it attacked. You also have this 1,100 scientists and senior employees at top AI firms calling on the U.S. government to back international efforts to develop tools that could, quote, deliberately pace the development of the world's most advanced AI systems. We played the clip of Trump in the lead saying we can't regulate them because then that would put us behind China. If you can again explain in lay terms, I mean, you're talking about a group of senators and Congress members, many of them quite old, not experienced in this at all. What needs to be regulated? We know that the leaders of these companies are trying to say we will regulate ourselves. But what do you think are the most important areas to regulate?
10: Well, as soon as we start treating AI companies like we treat pharma companies and restaurants, right, then they will not be able to release their new systems at all before they've demonstrated that they don't cause kids to commit suicide or do all these other harms. And then the companies themselves will put in a massive effort into making their things safer, and they will not go into these crazy things. So it's very easy. We've done this as a society before. You know, there used to be companies selling thalidomide that would make babies be born without arms and legs. When that industry was regulated, we fixed it. We can fix AI the same way. About China, you know, the dirty little secret that that these AI lobbyists don't mention is that the Chinese government really likes to be in control and will never tolerate the Chinese company making a new species that's going to overthrow the Chinese government, obviously. So this is very much a red herring. In fact, China has already cracked down harder on its companies than America has on our companies. They cracked down hard on AI girlfriends and other anthropomorphic AI just weeks ago. They have a law saying that any AI-generated content has to be labeled, et cetera, et cetera. So I feel that this is more of a talking point of among the lobbyists. And if as soon as there's any real political will to regulate AI, it'll be quite easy to come up with agreements with China. We should remember that, you know, there's very little trust right now between the U.S. and China, but there wasn't a whole lot of trust either between Leonid Brezhnev and Jimmy Carter, right? And that did not prevent these two nations from making a lot of deals regarding nuclear weapons because they had a shared incentive to not have a nuclear war. And America and China have a shared incentive to not, for it to be humans who win, not to have a future with a bunch of psychopath robots running the show.
9: Well, Professor Tegmark, I'd like to turn to the words of someone who is widely referred to as the godfather of AI, Jeffrey Hinton, who said in a recent interview with the Big Technology podcast that AI is coming up with new forms of intelligence exceeding that of humans.
11: A chatbot had come up with an interesting mathematical proof of one of the Erdős's conjectures that impressed mathematicians. It was original. It wasn't just searching the literature. And that's the thin end of a wedge. I believe, for example, in areas like mathematics, because it's a closed system, you don't need data. You can just make conjectures and see if you can prove them and keep on like that. In that sense, it's a bit like AlphaGo, where you can play against yourself. I think it's going to get very smart fairly quickly. Within the next 10 or 20 years, it may even be producing novel math that people can't understand.
9: So, Professor Tegmark, if you could talk about this so-called, what's referred to as recursive intelligence, and then tell us what you found in your recent the report card, wherein artificial intelligence experts rated leading AI companies on key safety and security domains. It seems from your results that none of the nine did especially well.
10: Yeah, that's right. You know, as a professor, those are not the kind of grades I would like my students to get. The term recursive self-improvement simply refers to an AI that is so smart that it can improve itself. So today, you know, when you go from ChatGPT-4 to ChatGPT-5, there were a lot of humans involved in that work, right? Recursive self-improvement is when ChatGPT-7, you know, can just, you press a button and come back later, and now it's created ChatGPT-8. That's kind of basically digital gain of function research, where before long, the AI might be as much smarter than us as we are smarter than mice or snails. And it was very interesting. I read almost all the comments that the signatories of those thousands plus signatories from the competing companies had signed that you mentioned. And it's really quite gripping to see how so many of the workers at these companies are really terrified. It just shines through in what they've written. Many of them write that they think we're 2 years away from just really losing control of this. I think the reason that's lost on the broader public and our politicians is because, you know, we all noticed 4 years ago that computers went from not being able to talk to being able to talk. But much fewer people have noticed that since then, AI went from kind of high school level intelligence to college level to professor level to Nobel laureate level and beyond in certain areas. Winning the gold medal in the International Mathematics Olympiad, proving new mathematical theorems and so on. And it's getting particularly good at writing programs, which is exactly why you see these companies betting so hard on having their AI replace their own workers and improve itself. There has to be a red line that nobody is allowed to do recursive self-improvement.
9: Well,
10: this is not something that... Yeah.
9: Professor Tegmark, if I could just ask, with respect to what you're referring to, the sheer speed at which AI has developed, which seems to have stunned even its pioneers. I mean, it was 10 years ago that artificial intelligence beat the game Go, a 5,500-year-old game, by what's referred to as Move 37. If you could talk about the significance of that and what you think accounts for both the scale and the rapidity with which AI is developing and expanding.
10: Yeah, the significance of that Go game against Lisa Dahl was that that kind of put the nail in the coffin for a lot of people in this notion that AI can never be creative, that there's some things that human intelligence only can do. And the reason that things have gone so crazy fast is, you know, if you and I had the ability to just press a button and now our brain would be 10 times bigger and then it would be 100 times bigger and 1,000 times bigger. And if we could read the whole internet and every book ever written and remember it all, you know, of course we could be much more intelligent. But we have these physical limits to our bodies, whereas with machines, it's not like that. If you can't fit enough computational power in your laptop, well, take a data center the size of an aircraft hangar and fill it up with machines and put in a gigawatt of power and give it everything ever written to learn from.
0: Professor Tegmark, I wanted to end by asking you a question, a response to a response. Sam Altman said, "We're deploying responsibly developed AI to liberate humanity from menial labor and usher in an era of unparalleled creativity and abundance." To which the great author and activist Naomi Klein responded, "You ingested the entire written output of human civilization without consent, without compensation, without credit to build a system whose primary commercial application is eliminating the jobs of the people whose work you consumed. You're not liberating human creativity. You're strip mining it and selling it back at a markup while calling the theft training data." We have 30 seconds, Max Tegmark.
10: Not only do I agree with that, which is a great case study of what happens when you leave an industry completely unregulated, but, you know, I was just playing with my 3-year-old son this morning, and when he says liberate, what he's actually saying is going to liberate my son from the ability to ever get a job. It's going to liberate him from having agency by making my son economically obsolete than everybody else on this planet. And this is something I believe, you're called Democracy Now for a reason, should be decided democratically, not by some dudes who've had too much Red Bull to drink and haven't been elected.
0: Max Tegmark, we thank you for being with us, professor conducting AI and physics research at MIT as part of the Institute for Artificial Intelligence and Fundamental Interactions, author of the New York Times bestseller, Life 3.0, Being Human in the Age of Artificial

0: Living in Dystopia by Sarah Michelle Ozell. This is Democracy Now!, democracynow.org. I'm Amy Goodman with Nermeen Sheikh.
1: We turn now to news that Citizens Bank has severed financial ties to CoreCivic and the GEO Group, two of the nation's largest private prison operators that work directly with ICE to run immigration jails. The National Bank has faced significant pushback from social justice groups and activists for providing more than $2.5 billion in financing to the two private prison companies. Earlier this month, Citizens Bank said it was ending its lending relationships with the GEO Group and CoreCivic, insisting that the move was a, quote, business decision based on changed commercial circumstances and unrelated to protest actions and the growing boycott of Citizens Bank. 3 days before Citizens decided to end its financial relationship with the GEO Group and CoreCivic, the township of Montclair, New Jersey, voted to pull its $91 million account from Citizens Bank. This is Montclair Mayor Renee Baskerville speaking in favor of divesting from Citizens Bank at a Montclair Township Council meeting earlier this month.
2: It's not just a one out, it's like a wake-up call that I think that we need to be more diligent about who we're doing business with, who we're investing with, what contracts we're giving out, and really, you know, when we're doing these things, maybe we should be just a little bit more aware and take a look at the behind the scenes types of things. And even when we were talking about, you know, well, what next? You take it from Citizens, and I'm saying, well, let's make sure that we know wherever we go, whether it's Valley, Bank of America, whoever it may be, that we know who, you know, they're doing banking with, because there's a lot of other categories, none as urgent as this is immediately in this setting here and now with what's going on with Delaney.
0: Montclair's decision follows a decision last month by Jersey City in New Jersey to divest from Citizens Bank and close its over $250 million account. The GEO Group runs the Delaney Hall Federal Immigration Detention Center in Newark, New Jersey, and CoreCivic operates the Elizabeth Detention Center in Elizabeth, New Jersey. For more, we're joined by two guests. Reverend John Edgerton is the senior minister of Old South Church in Boston and board member of the Greater Boston Interfaith Organization, which has withdrawn $3 million from Citizens Bank over its concerns with the bank's relationship with CoreCivic and GEO. And joining us here in New York is Jake Efros, a Jersey City Council member who helped lead the effort to close Jersey City's $250 million Citizens Bank account. Jake, let's begin with you, council member. Talk about how this happened. This is happening all over the country, but kind of piecemeal in a way that people don't realize how much pressure has been brought on Citizens Bank, whether or not they admit that this has led to their decision.
3: Yeah, it really is pressure. And just first, thank you so much for having me on the show. It's really an honor to be here. Before I was on Jersey City Council, I got my start as a Democratic Socialist of America member, organizing the Abolish ICE movement, fighting against ICE detention centers and jails in New Jersey. And just at the beginning of this year, was elected for this first term as a city council member in Jersey City. And the pressure at Delaney Hall was growing. The conditions were deteriorating, and resistance on the inside led by detainees was escalating, particularly by hunger strikers and labor strikers. And Delaney Hall in Newark includes residents of Jersey City. So this was, of course, a concern of my constituents being there. And it just so happened that the De-ICE Citizens Bank movement, these amazing activists who are identifying just

0: how much financing of Geo Group, which operates Delaney, as you mentioned, and of course Civic, just how much financing Citizens Bank does. $2.5 billion, I think, was the amount of financing going to these companies. DI Citizens Bank was doing this great work. I had just started hearing about it maybe days or a week before a city council meeting where I was reviewing the agenda the week before the city council meeting, and I noticed that we had a vote to authorize where our money essentially was being held in different banks. And I saw that Citizens Bank was on this list, and that raised alarms for me right away. So it was absolutely thanks to the incredible work of the activists with the DICE Citizens Bank movement that I would even know to look out for that. And I immediately told the administration. I worked with my other DSA counterpart, Councilman Joel Brooks, on our city council. And we demanded the full divestment of the $200+ million that we had in Citizens Bank. And we put forward a resolution that was unanimously voted on by our city council. And to their credit, the administration under Mayor Solomon, they acted immediately and made that divestment happen.
1: So Citizens Bank is the 17th or 18th largest bank in the U.S. Have you heard any responses from people who have accounts at Citizens Bank, and were any of them among the activists who pushed for this decision?
0: There were some concerns that I heard on the ground here and there from people who might have accounts. We are not served enough in Jersey City by banks, and there's not enough banking, especially in the south side of Jersey City. And there are a couple branches of Citizens Bank there. But it was incredibly important, and I think there was an overwhelming consensus that those questions need to be tackled on their own, and we need to tackle this like serious moral, political, and material concern of having 200 plus million in Citizens Bank.
2: You know, recently we had Julie Cohen and Paul Barrett in the studio. They privately had a Citizens Bank account. Paul Barrett had worked for the Wall Street Journal and other places. Julie Cohen is the Oscar-nominated filmmaker who made RBG. Earlier this year, she and Paul Barrett wrote an op-ed for NJ.com about their decision to close their accounts over the bank's complicity with Delaney Hall. We want to go to a clip of Julie speaking at Bloomfield, New Jersey Town Council earlier this month.
3: I think it's important to be really clear that this is about Citizens' complicity with ICE. My husband and I actually closed our own accounts at the Citizens branch on Broad Street in December after we learned that Citizens was providing financing for Geo Group and CoreCivic, the private prison companies that are behind the now notorious ICE detention at Delaney Hall, at Dilley in Texas, where there are parents and children together in a center where there are zero criminals, at Elizabeth Detention, and a lot of places where there's a lack of due process and where there are all kinds of human rights violations. We didn't want our own money going to that, and we certainly don't want our tax dollars in bank accounts that are associated with ICE and that really enable some of ICE's worst behavior.
2: So that's the Oscar-nominated filmmaker Julie Cohen, who together with her husband, Paul Barrett, pulled out their accounts from Citizens Bank. We're joined in Boston by Reverend John Edgerton, senior minister of the Old South Church in Boston, board member of the Greater Boston Interfaith Organization, which has withdrawn $3 million from Citizens Bank. If you can, Reverend, talk about your decision. And, I mean, we're talking about cities. Now we're talking about churches. What was the decision of the church, and did Citizens Bank respond?
4: So we've been involved in this with our sister organization, Greater Cleveland Congregations, with the DICE Coalition, which is an all-volunteer, grassroots-led organization, for many months. We attended the annual shareholders meeting in Rhode Island and informed the board, informed the CEO, Bruce Van Zandt, in the wintertime of our concerns about this. We asked for a meeting to discuss this, and they never actually made that meeting happen. And so we told them, if you won't meet with us, won't discuss our concerns, then we will withdraw $1 million on this date. And we did so, and they didn't reply, and we then withdrew $2 million from that. And then, of course, when Jersey City and Montclair withdrew $356 million, municipalities just have more zeros at the end of their bank accounts than churches do. And so this was really a broad movement. And the pressure became too much for citizens to bear, and they had to do the right thing.
1: And so, Reverend Edgerton, do you hope that other churches follow suit? And is there any indication, have you heard anything about how that may happen, taking your example?
4: So this became really quite a broad movement very quickly. We originally had about $13 million that were organized of people who said that they would be willing to withdraw their money. That quickly grew to $24 million. And those organizations still have those deposits pledged. And so we're going to be watching to make sure that Citizens follows through with what they've said that they're going to do, that they will, in fact, cut ties completely and quickly with CoreCivic and Geo Group. We want to verify that they have done that. And there is plenty of public pressure to make that happen.
2: Reverend Edgerton, Citizens Bank said, quote, Citizens has been disappointed that the activists have dragged into what is largely a political matter. If you can respond to that. And also, did Citizens CEO say he would meet with you, and did he?
4: So CEO Bruce Van Zandt committed at their annual shareholder meeting to meet with Greater Boston Interfaith Organization, said that he would make it happen within 2 weeks. That didn't occur. And then later on, they sent us a letter saying that they were reneging on that promise to meet with us because we were making false and misleading statements. They didn't let us know what exactly we had said that was wrong. We stand by the things that we have said. We would very much like to meet still with CEO Bruce Van Zandt. There has been a lot of reputational damage done to the bank that we bank with, and we can give them some good advice about how to rebuild that trust. This is a situation that has become terrible for Citizens Bank because of their own decisions. They are stuck between a rock and a hard place. On the one hand, of a public that realizes that what they're doing is unconscionable and does not want to bank with such an entity, and a regulatory structure which is vindictive and would punish them if they were seen to go against the administration. That is because of Citizens Bank's own choices to put themselves into that position. Nobody forced them to get involved in the private prison business. In 2021, almost every big bank got out of that dirty business. Citizens stayed in it. They shouldn't have. And now they need to repair their reputation with the people of this country.
2: Reverend John Edgerton, senior minister of Old South Church in Boston, board member of the Greater Boston Interfaith Organization, which has withdrawn $3 million from Citizens Bank, and Jake Efros, a Jersey City Council member who helped lead the effort to close Jersey City's $250 million Citizens Bank account. Coming up, we go to Springfield, Ohio, as ICE is reportedly stepping up plans to arrest and deport Haitians across the country. Hundreds of thousands of Haitians lost their TPS status this week. Stay with us.

0: Way of Life by T. Rosemond in our Democracy Now! Studio. This is Democracy Now!, democracynow.org. I'm Mimi Goodman with Nermeen Sheikh.
1: ICE is reportedly stepping up plans to arrest and deport Haitians after an estimated 300,000 Haitians just lost their status under TPS, the Temporary Protected Status Program. The program ended on Monday after the Supreme Court last month sided with the Trump administration to end TPS programs for Haitians and Syrians. Since that ruling, panic and fear have swept through Haitian communities across the United States. According to an internal government document, the plans to round up and deport Haitian immigrants could start as early as this week. The planned deportation operations outlined in the internal government document could focus in part on the thousands of Haitians who live in Ohio, many of whom live and work in the city of Springfield.
0: During the 2024 presidential campaign, Vice President J.D. Vance and President Trump amplified racist, baseless claims that Haitians in Springfield were eating people's pets, their dogs and cats. In an interview with CBS News on Monday, Ohio's Republican governor, Mike DeWine, described the Trump plans to deport Haitians as a mistake.
2: It's not good for the United States, and it's not good for the state of Ohio. These are people who have helped Springfield really come back. Springfield has been making a real comeback. The Haitians who are living there and employed there, they came there to work, and they came there because there were jobs that were not being filled by other people. And so to lose them and have them not be able to work anymore and possibly, you know, taken out of this country is frankly a blow to Springfield, and it's a blow to the state of Ohio.
0: Again, that is Ohio's Republican governor, Mike DeWine. For more, we go to Springfield, Ohio, where we're joined by Villes d'Orsainville. He is the co-founder and executive director of the Haitian Support Center in Springfield and is among the over 300,000 Haitians in the U.S. who've just lost their TPS, temporary protected status. In these last minutes we have, Villes, if you can talk about the fear people have, what are people doing, including yourself, this week, losing your TPS status?
3: Thank you for having me. I think that the fear is so huge in our community, especially when folks know that they won't be able to continue to live here. And now I believe that DHS has changed the strategy over the past few days. They started sitting, calling, check letters to folks, and when they get to those facilities, they just put like an ankle bracelets on their feet. It is so humiliating to see parents, fathers and mothers who have not been committing any crime now with some type of ankle bracelets on their feet. And that has created so much fear. Not only those folks, they lost their jobs, they lost the privilege to drive, and now they have a bracelet on their feet on a daily basis, and they give them 1 month of time to go back to court. So it's really humiliating to see that happening to our people in our community right now.
1: So, Villes d'Orsainville, if you could talk about, you know, the conditions prevailing now in Haiti, why so many Haitians have fled the country, and what it would mean for them to be the ones here to be deported back to Haiti.
3: Basically, I always tell people that it's not a question of us not willing to go back to our country. So now if I can describe for you a little bit the condition of our country, we have an international airport that has not been in operations for over the past 2 years because when American aircraft landed at that particular airport, the gang members shoot at them. We have more than 1.3 million people have been displaced, and 5 million people are in inaccurate food insecurity. So there are women and girls live in shelters on a daily basis, people who are being raped, exposed to rape. So this is the condition. We have a government that just cannot deliver political goods. And actually, the gang members, they become stronger and stronger on a daily basis. This is the condition of Haiti, and there is no job opportunity. There is no Haitian dream for those folks. And these are the push factors that cause them to leave the country. So I think that the Haitians here, they are willing to go back, but at the end of the day, they do not have a country to go back to.
0: I mean, the U.S. government understands full well how dangerous it is to go back to Haiti. They have warned Americans not to go to Haiti. In this last few seconds we have, Vilas, you have lost your TPS status. What are you doing?
3: It's like a catch-22 for me, because me as well, I am a TPS holder. So I'm just laying low and sit and observe what will happen to our community next.
0: Vilas D'Orsonville, we thank you so much for speaking up and out on Democracy Now!, co-founder and executive director of the Haitian Support Center in Springfield, Ohio. That does it for our show. I'll be in Martha's Vineyard July 31st, Friday night, to speak after the documentary about Democracy Now! Steal the Story, Please! With the director, Tia Lassen. And then on to Edinburgh and London. You can check our website at democracynow.org. I'm Amy Goodman with Nermeen Sheikh for another edition of Democracy Now!
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5: This is Writer's Voice, compelling conversations with authors who challenge, inspire, and inform. The Cuban Revolution is often told through leaders, armies, ideology, and geopolitics. But history also happens inside families. In her memoir, Keeper of My Kin, Ada Ferrer tells the story of a family divided by revolution, migration, and choices made under impossible circumstances. In our conversation, she also confronts the complicated legacy of the Cuban Revolution itself, including its changing ideals, its achievements, its repression, and the damaging role of U.S. policy. Then, Writer's Voice turns back to Cuba before the revolution, when American mobsters allied with dictator Fulgencio Batista and dreamed of making Havana the center of a global criminal empire. We revisit my 2008 interview with journalist TJ English, where he explains how the mob built its casinos, corrupted politicians, profited alongside American corporations, and helped create the conditions for its own expulsion by the revolution. Ada Ferrer on Keeper of My Kin and TJ English on Havana Nocturne on this week's Writer's Voice. Thanks for joining us. I'm Francesca Rhiannon. Ada Ferrer is a historian of Cuba. In her memoir, Keeper of My Kin, she turns the historian's eye toward her own family and toward a separation that shaped all of their lives. In April 1963, 4 years after the revolution took power, Ferrer's mother left Cuba with 10-month-old Ada. She left behind her 9-year-old son, Poli, whose father would not permit him to emigrate. The family believed Poli would soon be allowed to follow. Instead, he remained in Cuba for 17 more years. Ferrer grew up with Poli's photograph on her mother's dresser. She kissed it and imagined an older brother she would one day know. But the young man who arrived in the U.S. had already been deeply wounded by abandonment, addiction, and disappointment. After her parents died, Ferrer found the letters Poli had written to their mother as a child. Through them, she began to see the frightened boy inside the troubled man. Writing Keeper of My Kin allowed her to preserve that family history and to understand how revolution, migration, and family love can become entangled across generations. Let's listen now. Ada Ferrer, welcome to Writer's Voice.
6: Oh, it's great to be here with you, Francesca.
5: This wonderful memoir begins with a revelation that you learned as an adult, that when your mother left Cuba in April 1963 with 10-month-old you in her arms, she left without saying goodbye to your half-brother, 9-year-old Polly. She never told him, in fact, that you were going. Tell us what happened.
6: Yeah, so we were living in Cuba. It was 4 years after the start, after Fidel Castro took power. And my father left for the U.S. when my mother was pregnant with me. She was 7 months pregnant with me. And he left and immediately began paperwork to get us to the U.S. to join him. My mother had a son, my brother, my half-brother, Poli, from her first marriage. And Poli's father refused to let him leave. He was a member of the Revolutionary Police. He thought it would look bad if his son left for the U.S. I think he also was a vindictive man and enjoyed making my mother suffer. And he refused to grant permission for him to leave. My mother and everyone in the family, her mother, her sisters, etc., all believed that when my mother and I left, that Poli's father would relent and give him permission to leave. So the departure, I mean, it was so hard for my mother to make that decision. People shouldn't have to make that decision. But she thought it would be a temporary decision, that it would be reversed because my brother would soon join us or because we might end up going back to Cuba. It was never meant to be a permanent separation. And so she decided, you know, it was a different era. No one in my family went to therapists or anything like that. No one talked about trauma and psychology in the way we might now. And they all decided that it would be easier if she didn't say goodbye, that he would get really upset, that it would create a huge scene, that my mother in that context might not be able to leave. So they decided that that we would leave and that they would tell him after the fact. And they trusted that it wouldn't last that long, that he'd join us soon. And with him joining us, that act would be kind of erased or minimized.
5: And yet that really didn't happen for a very, very long time. You write that you grew up always aware of his existence, Polly's existence, and his absence, that he was both never with us and with us all the time. What was that like to grow up with your younger sister as the chosen children, and you really the chosen child in the sense that your sister hadn't, you know, been born yet, with this invisible older sibling haunting the family life?
6: It was, I mean, for me, I don't know that as a child, I don't know that it was just normal. It was just the facts, you know, that my mother talked about Poli all the time. She talked about her mother and her siblings. So they were always a part of our family. And I understood them as part of our family. But, you know, as I said, they were never there. So they were just there as kind of, as these kind of haunting presences. Right. There were my brother's picture on my mother's dresser all the time. I used to kiss it. We always bought things that my mother figured out ways to send to Cuba. She sent letters all the time and we would write little notes on the bottom. When their letters arrived, she would read them out loud to us. So they were always there. And the assumption was that we would be together again soon. So I loved him from a distance without knowing him. And I think for a long time, I imagined that we would be together again. And as I grew older and I was a teenager and, you know, I would read novels and watch TV and I thought he was, you know, I wished he was my older brother who had cute friends I would get crushes on. You know, it was that I imagined him that way. And of course, it didn't turn out that way.
5: No, the reality was quite different. After both your parents died, you found a bundle of his letters tied with a gold curling ribbon that he had written to your mother beginning just 5 days after she left, which you hadn't previously known existed, and you describe reading them as so excruciating that you could only take two or three of them in at a time. What was in those letters that made them so hard, so painful to read?
6: Well, they were letters written by a little boy who had just lost his mother, in a sense, or lost his mother's presence, right? So he was 9 years old, trying to make sense of it. He's writing her these letters, and he's using formulaic letter writing as a, you know, I hope that when you receive this, you are doing well, you know, that kind of old-fashioned convention, which he wouldn't have known on his own. My aunt would have taught that to him, or he would have copied it from my mother's letters. So he's trying to be first of all, you see the letters and the handwriting is a little boy's handwriting. The punctuation is terrible. The spelling is bad. The handwriting is kind of messy. So you right away, just physically, they are letters written by a little boy. And he's writing as if he's trying to comfort my mother. So I'm okay. I'm doing okay. I go to school every day. I'm eating well. I got my hair cut, that kind of thing. But then you get these moments where other things kind of come through unexpectedly. So when he talks about, it takes him a while to admit that he misses her, but he talks about missing me. He talks about how he bought this little elephant figurine to give to my mother for Mother's Day, but then she left, so he had to give it to our grandmother instead. You know, there are these moments like that. And then sometimes he'll just say, there's one letter in particular that I just, and it was already, I think he wrote it in, I can't remember now whether it was 1964 or 1965, where he said, when a letter arrives from there, I get so happy that sometimes it makes me sad, you know? And you just imagine a little boy reading his mother's letter and seeing, you know, she sends him all her kisses and love at the end of the letter, but it's just words on a piece of paper.
5: Yeah. He's one of the most morally complex figures I've encountered in a recent memoir. You write at times that you wished he would die and you feared him for decades. He told your mother shortly after his arrival, just as you ruined my life by leaving me in Cuba, I'm now here to ruin yours. He did move to the United States on the Mariel boat lift. Yet, clearly, speaking to you now and reading in your memoir, you felt tremendous compassion for him. How do you reconcile him as a figure in your life, the difficulties? And yet, he certainly mellowed. He took care of your mother. Both your parents lived a very, very long lives. And he took care of your mother in her last years. Not exclusively. Other people helped, but he did a lot. So talk about how you have come to understand your brother and his history and his behavior.
6: Yeah, I mean, I think he's a tragic figure. And I mean, he came to the U.S. finally in 1980 during the Mariel boat lift. It was the year he turned 27. He was already a damaged young man. He'd already become addicted to alcohol while in Cuba. And he'd never been able to hold a job in Cuba. He hadn't finished school. He kept getting left back at fifth grade and never actually made it to sixth grade, technically. So he struggled quite a bit. He came already with such a difficult background. And, you know, I think in Cuba, he'd been waiting his whole life to get here. It's almost as if his life in Cuba didn't count. He was waiting for his life to start once he got here. And then he got here, and I think he was just very deeply disappointed. It wasn't what he expected. The relationship with his mother wasn't what he expected. His sisters were jabbering away in English, and he couldn't understand them. We were unfamiliar, and he was so unfamiliar to us. And he started then getting in trouble here, and he became violent, and he did try to beat me. I mean, he started beating me up once when the summer between my freshman and sophomore year of college. And, you know, he used to threaten violence. He would say he would kill my parents and then kill himself. You know, he was a very troubled person. And I became terrified of him, just as my sister was terrified of him. My mother's fear was more complicated. She was fearful. She was deeply guilty. She deeply loved him. It was all those things at once. So I'm not sure in the end that I can reconcile him exactly. You know, I think late in his life, he, you know, as you said, he became much nicer to my mother, and he would bring her little presents and come see her sometimes on Sunday. And so he was less difficult at the end. But my sister and I never completely trusted it because he could be so volatile. We never knew whether it was going to last or whether he'd revert to his old ways. And so I just have to admit that, well, first of all, I couldn't have written this book if he was still alive. I would be too scared to. And I also recognize that if he was still alive now, he would be my burden, my sister's burden. So it's complicated. It's complicated. It's so complicated. But yet I do love him. And writing this book, in a sense, has made me love him even more, right? Because reading those letters, I mean, they were excruciating. But in some sense, all I had before was, you know, if I had to think about him in Cuba, I had to try to imagine it. And I still have to imagine it. But now I can imagine it on the basis of his own words and what he said and what he wrote to my mother.
5: And I mean, he clearly saw himself as traumatized. And this is really a story of, it's an immigrant story. It's a story of political circumstances, dividing families. This is an experience that is so common to so many families. You talk about your family as both part of historical events, but also tangential to them or marginal to them in a certain way, like so many ordinary people are. Explain what you mean by that. And you are a historian of Cuba, so you can put this personal connection within a historical context.
6: Yeah. So as you said, I'm a historian and I've been, you know, researching and writing on Cuba for decades. So as a historian, I'm always drawn to histories that focus on ordinary people, history that's told in a way, to put it very simply, history that's told from the bottom up, the experience of ordinary people in the midst of great historical events. So that's how I think about history. It's how I try to conceive it. So there's a way in which I've been looking at Cuban history for so long and trying to do that. And yet my family is part of that ordinary, they're part of the ordinary people of Cuba and then of the US. So I had this conviction that they were a part of history. Right? That because history, you know, we tend to think that history happens up here or something, but all these historical events that, you know, they're geopolitical decisions, they reverberate in individual lives, at the heart of families, in these really intimate spaces, in the space between people, family members who are separated, right? All that owes something to the broader historical context. So anyway, I had this conviction that my family is part of that history. It's part of the history of the Cuban Revolution. It's part of the history of U.S.-Cuba policy. It's or relations. It's part of the history of U.S. immigration policy. But at the same time, I think my parents and people like my parents don't often think of themselves as a part of history. They think they're not important enough, or they don't matter, and history happens over there, and they're just over here living their lives. But people over there living their lives are part of history.
5: Your father wrote letters to Fidel Castro, so he must have thought in some way he wanted to be part of history.
6: Yeah, I think he did, especially the older he got. You know, he had a sixth grade education, like my mother. They were both very, very smart people. And in his 70s, he just began writing. He wrote letters to politicians, letters to media personalities. He wrote political proclamations. A lot of them sound like old-fashioned Cuban radio. I think radio was really big in Cuba, and people used to listen to radio all the time, including my parents. And some of the tenor of his political proclamations sound like that. But yeah, he wrote letters to Fidel Castro, to all kinds of people. He also wrote poetry and autobiographical material. And then he also began writing letters to a son that he had, another half-brother, that I did not find out about until I was an adult. And those letters to his son, Juan Jose, whom I came to know fairly well, became kind of, I think, a highlight of his life in old age, receiving the letters, writing them.
5: It was a very beautiful part of the story. They're almost alter egos, the two brothers, your two half-brothers. You know, you and Juan Jose instantly fell in love, not in a romantic sense, but fell in love with each other, felt a connection. He was everything that Polly was not. How do you feel about that?
6: A little guilty. I feel a little guilty. But it's also the way I feel. You know, Juan Jose, and it maybe says something about the way that mothers and fathers are treated differently in a patriarchal culture, right? That a father can abandon his son, but if he's with his mother, the trauma is perhaps not as deep as if a mother leaves, right? So I think it does say something broader about the way society treats mothers differently than fathers and has different expectations for women than for men. So I realize that. But my brother Juan Jose and I just immediately, he was a rural school teacher and loved to read and he loved to write. And we didn't agree on everything. We had heated political discussions sometimes. But I connected with him and I'm really close to his family now. Even after, should I give this away? I don't know. But after he died, I'm still very much in touch with his children, my niece and nephew, and with their children. And so today I just talked to Juan Jose's granddaughter and I was about to call his son, but I decided he's in Spain now. He just moved to Spain about a month ago and decided it might be too late. So.
5: And so talking about disagreement, this was an interesting book for me to read because I went to Cuba in 1969-70 for the 10 million ton harvest.
6: A harvest. Oh, wow. Were you in the Venceremos Brigade?
5: I was in the first Venceremos Brigade, yes.
6: Yeah.
5: And it was a very profound, life-changing experience for me to be in a country where billboards had morally uplifting messages and they weren't urging you to buy, buy, buy. It was before the special period when the Soviet Union collapsed. So it was at a time when there was more material abundance. We were set to work and I actually went back the following year and helped to build housing for people who were getting housing for free. The medical system still is one of the best in the world. So I've had a different view of Cuba's history than certainly you have. And you have written, I think, extensively about, you know, the history of colonialism and slavery. So you're very aware of the roots of the Cuban Revolution and the dictatorship of Fulgencio Batista and the history of La United Fruit and all that and of U.S. colonialism there. So I just wonder, what kinds of disagreements did you have with Juan Jose? And also, how do you reconcile the positive and the negative of the Cuban Revolution?
6: Yeah, well, that's a huge question. So I'll say with Juan Jose, there was so much we talked about, but he was not as vociferous a critic of U.S. imperialism as I am. So those were the kinds of disagreements. So that was part of that. And then in terms of the Cuban, I think Cuban history is, I'm biased, but I think Cuban history is one of the most fascinating histories there is for many reasons. And I think the history of the Cuban Revolution is really interesting. And one of the things I tell my students is that when people think about, a lot of times, whether you're talking about the right or the left, when people talk about the Cuban Revolution, they treat it as one thing. They treat it as this thing that came to power in 1959. And because the state that exists is the direct descendant of that, they treat the whole period as the Cuban Revolution. And what I try to get students to do is to historicize that, because the Cuban Revolution in 1959 is not the same thing as in 1961 when Fidel Castro first declares it to be a socialist revolution. It's not the same thing as 1976, when there is a new constitution that's a socialist constitution. It's not the same thing as, you know, the 1980s after the Mariel boat lift, or the 1990s and the special period, right? There's different moments, and it's not all the same thing. So, for example, in my class, I just finished teaching a history of Cuba class. And in their last paper, they had to answer. I gave them all the same question. I usually give them options, but I really wanted to try this with them. I said to them, you have to write a book about the Cuban Revolution. The title is The Cuban Revolution, comma, year, hyphen, year. Put the beginning and the end dates. And they all gave all kinds of different answers. And I tried to tell them there's no right answer. You can have the point is to make an interpretation. And so that's what I try to do. And I think once you think of it that way, it doesn't become about reconciling good or bad. It's about understanding a very dynamic, changing process.
7: Say more about that, because, you know, for example, what are the different stages of the Cuban Revolution? And how much do you feel is, you know, what happened to Cuba is due to the U.S. embargo? How much is it due to the contradictions, internal contradictions of the revolution itself, the accrual of power?
6: Yeah. I mean, again, this is like this. I could do a whole class on this. But basically, you know, there's the period leading up to Fidel Castro coming to power. Right. So the revolutionary struggle, in which Fidel Castro in the beginning is not the most important figure. He's one of many. Many of the people who support that process are explicitly anti-communist. The Communist Party in Cuba, which was called the Popular Socialist Party, didn't come out in favor of Fidel Castro's movement until March of 58. So it's a very complex process in which there are all kinds of activists involved. Fidel Castro emerges as the most important appealing figure, but he wasn't the only one. And at that point, he's not publicly at all publicly socialist or even anti-American, or even, you know, he doesn't even talk that much about the U.S. in public at that point. Then the revolution comes to power in 1959. And that early period, I call the period of radicalization, in which this kind of multi-class, ideologically diverse movement becomes a socialist revolution and state. And so that ends around 1961. You could take it to 62. Then the next period, do you really want me to do this? The next period I call the push for communism, which is, you know, the government is trying to accelerate the process of creating a communist society. So they institute a second, more radical agrarian reform. They launch something called the Revolutionary Offensive that targets private property in cities, and so on. And then after the 10 million ton harvest, you get the period of institutionalization, where the ties with Eastern Europe and the Soviet Union become institutionalized, become much more dependent economically on Soviet aid. And then there's another, anyway, it's much more complicated than that. But basically, the next, in the late 80s, there's an attempt to return to a kind of earlier idealistic moment of the revolution. But that process is cut short by the fall of the Soviet Union. And that's when you get the special period. And as you mentioned it in passing, you know, Cuba was completely dependent on subsidies from the Eastern Bloc. And when those dried up, Cuba was sent into a tailspin. And you had massive migration as a result. You had a reorientation of the economy towards tourism. You know, one of the things that in the relationship between the U.S. and the Soviet Union economically was premised on the trade of Cuban sugar for Soviet oil. Once that disappeared, there was no need so much to produce Cuban sugar. So you had the complete collapse of the Cuban sugar industry. There's a lot more I can say, but I'll just leave it there. And in terms of, you asked about what's to blame. I think it's both. You know, the U.S. embargo, I don't agree with this policy. It doesn't make sense. It hasn't achieved its objective in over 60 years. The current oil embargo is cruel. I don't agree with any of that. But the idea that the state of Cuba's economy is due only to that, I think just doesn't hold up. There have been all kinds of economic decisions that have been made all along the way, including, you know, in the beginning, Fidel Castro wanted to industrialize Cuba. He gave up on that after the 10 million ton harvest and became completely dependent on the sugar for oil relationship that I think ultimately hurt Cuba enormously. There was a chance at economic reforms, and starting around 2010, 2011, those were for the most part abandoned. And then there's, you know, political repression of dissidents and people who think differently. And that I don't think can be explained by the embargo, right? So there's a lot there. The truth is, though, that it's hurting terribly right now. And neither government is helping. That was a mini lecture. I'm sorry.
7: No, I would actually love to talk more about that, but I do want to get back to your wonderful memoir, Keeper of My Kin, which is such an apt and wonderful title for a historian. I mean, I've always said that every family has a historian, but your family is so lucky to have a real historian. And so let's move to the United States. You talk about the Cuban exile community in what's called West New York, New Jersey, but that's, what is it, Hoboken or?
6: No, it's actually a town called West New York.
7: In West New York, which is in New Jersey, it's a culture that's organized around a homeland that is both lost, constantly invoked, much like your brother, where, you know, your parents couldn't visit their dying relatives. What does that kind of suspended, unresolved grief do to a community over generations?
6: Oh, that's a hard question. You know, on the one hand, people live here, but never fully here. They're always imagining this other place to which they feel they still belong in some way, right? So they're thinking about their relatives back home. They're thinking about returning. You know, this was a mostly working class community, but most people worked really hard to try to help family back home. So they're here, but it's like they're not fully here. They're not 100% here. Part of them is always there. Now, I think it's different for most children of people like that, right? So most people like me grew up hearing about Cuba all the time, but not feeling that same kind of deep connection, right? So I think in some ways I was something of an exception because I did, or I developed it. But I think the thing that's important, one thing that's important to point out is that those communities are never static or stable. They keep being fed by new arrivals. And so the longing for Cuba, the obsession with Cuba, the concern for Cuba, the presence of Cuba keeps being fed, right? It still remains. But the people who are keeping it going aren't necessarily the same people, if that makes sense, because there's so many new arrivals. It's not just that original exile community, right? So if you look at South Dade right now, South Florida, the largest sector of the Cuban community is composed of people who arrived after 1995.
7: Ada Ferrer, author of the memoir, Keeper of My Kin. Stay tuned for more of our conversation after the break.

0: That was Los Cantares de mi Cuba by the band Septeto Típico Cubano. Welcome back to Writer's Voice. I'm Francesca Rhiannon. 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Let's get back to my conversation with Ada Ferrer about her memoir, Keeper of My Kin. Just before the break, we were talking about the Cuban immigrant community where Ada grew up in New Jersey.
1: You know, I think a lot of Americans have the idea that the people who came here were wealthy people who were relieved of their property by the Cuban government. I mean, that's really not true. Your parents certainly were not. They were described in the old archives that you found in Cuba as poor. You have certainly a multiracial family, although race is, of course, a social construct, so it means something different in Cuba than it does here. And you just said that you were the exception, that you made Cuba your subject as a historian and you went back to Cuba. You write about the sensation of realizing that you were in some sense the memory of people who had lived in Cuba decades earlier, because you had grown up with the songs and the culture and the habits and even the expressions, the verbal expressions of people who had left in the early 1960s. So tell us, how did you understand your relationship to Cuba then, and how do you understand it now after decades, after having written already several books about Cuba?
2: Yeah, I mean, you know, it took me a while to make it to Cuba. I think it was around the time my brother came to the U.S. in 1980 that I really began to think about going, I think, or around that time. And I tried several ways, including I went to meetings of the Brigada Antonio Maceo, which, you know, was the counterpart, a counterpart to the Venceremos Brigade. Then I decided not to. And anyway, so when I finally made it, it was so intense to be there. You know, it just, you know, I couldn't sleep. I just seeing this place that had loomed so large in my life. Right. You know, I don't think I have words to describe it, what it felt like. But the fact that I was also becoming a historian and getting a PhD and writing about Cuba meant that it wasn't just one trip to go see it or one trip for a reencounter. I kept going, and I went the following year and the year after that, and I've been there probably over 30 times by now. So I developed a relationship with the place, with family members. I made friends. I have colleagues there who I value dearly. I have a relationship with institutions there, like the National Archives, which is a place I love going to. So it's a place that continues to mean a lot to me, and that I hate to see what's happening now. But I think part of it is just, I somehow can't give up on it. You know, sometimes, like even during the pandemic, when I spent 3 years without going during the pandemic, and it just felt so long, like I hadn't gone 3 years without going, you know, I think maybe since the beginning, right? And so there's a part of me, and I'm starting to feel that way now again, but that I just need to go. I need to go see it. One of the things that's happened, though, is because I've been going for so long, my first trip was in 1990, so that was 36 years ago, is that you kind of make friends in waves. So I made a group of friends in the beginning. Some of the older ones have passed away. Some of the ones my age or thereabouts, who are now also older, have left the island. And then you make new friends, and then they leave the island. So there is the sense of making friends in waves.
1: One thing that's really struck me about Cubans is the intense pride that they have in their country, whether they're revolutionary, you know, post-revolution Cuba or pre-revolution Cuba, almost more than any other culture that I know of. Why do you think this is true?
2: I don't know. The initial thing I thought is that, is it a pathology? it might be, I don't know. But I don't have an answer for that. I think you're right, but I don't know what the source is. One of the things that is interesting about it is that, you know, it's this island in the Caribbean. For an island in the Caribbean, it is very large, right? So it's not a small island in the Caribbean, but it's an island. relatively small compared to many other places, not in the Caribbean, but it has this kind of outsized history. So if you think about the revolution of 1959, it had this enormous impact outside of Cuba and outside, in the hemisphere, in the world, in the third world, as a symbol of anti-colonialism, as a really important political symbol in the midst of the Cold War, right? It's a kind of reputation that you wouldn't associate with a country that's relatively small. So I think part of the answer may lie in its history, but I am biased because I am a historian.
1: Yeah. Well, I ask because I listen to a lot of Latin American music stations, and there's one that is Cuba and Beyond with Chucho Valdés.
2: Yes.
1: And I'm just struck by how many of the songs are about the places that people come from.
2: Yeah. No, that's true. Even the most famous song, the classic Cuban song Guantanamera, is about, someone from Guantanamo, right? So the national anthem is called La Bayamesa, which is about Bayamo, right? So there's a lot of example. Benny Moré, another one, Santa Isabel de la Sal. There's so many examples. You're absolutely right. And maybe Cubans think their country is special because of the music and not the history.
1: It is wonderful music, it's true. Let's talk about the letters that, not just the letters, Polly's childhood letters to your mother, your father's letters to Juan José's letters to your

0: So they can reveal so much. And when I was reading Broly's letters when he was a boy, even his handwriting sometimes was could be evidence. Like he would be writing and then all of a sudden he would cross something out and then he would write in a different handwriting. And you could kind of imagine the emotion that he was feeling on having to write. So even something like that, they're a gift. And sometimes I wonder, you know, because the story of family separation continues, right? People are think about what's been going on now, and there's been a massive migration, or there was up until Donald Trump came to office, there was a massive movement of Cubans to the US through the US-Mexico border, right? And so the stories of people separated from their family has continued. But now there aren't really letters. There's WhatsApp and, you know, and memes shared, right? So how will a future historian recover those?
1: Exactly. No, I think that that's a really important thing to think about. Now, near the end of this memoir, Keeper of My Kin, you imagine a conversation that you wish you'd been brave enough to have with Polly, which was a direct acknowledgement that you were the chosen child, that he suffered. You feel that you owe him something, even though you were only 10 months old. So, how did the writing of this book serve for you to resolve or reconcile your feelings about Polly, about the separation, about your family?
0: You know, it's so hard to say because I do think, and I say this I think pretty early in the book, that I was always going to write this book, you know, and I tried writing a story about the family separation when I was a junior in college. You know, after I took my first trip to Cuba, I started writing this, I don't know what genre it was, in Spanish about it. So I think there was always the drive in me. I don't know if always, but at least since after Bully's arrival, right? Because after Bully arrived, I could see what it meant. I could see what the separation did. And I could see the contrast between him and me. So at least since the time that Bully arrived in the US, I feel like I had this drive to understand what had happened. So the book became one way of doing that. But I think it was also more than that. I think it comes from a recognition of how much they suffered, how much my mother suffered because of her decision, how much Bully suffered because of her decision and because of decisions he made later. So I think it was a way to kind of maybe writing the book was a way of not losing that, of honoring them. You know, of honoring them, of just telling this really human story in which people are really complex, right? There's no angels and demons here. Like, in some ways, you know, could my mother be painted that way for what she did? Yes, but she wasn't that. She wasn't that. And people don't know what they'll do unless they're put in a particular situation. Could Polly be painted as a demon for the way he terrorized us? Well, maybe, but no, he wasn't that. He wasn't completely that either, right? So I think I just needed to write it down, and I needed to have it out, and I just didn't want to lose it. I thought like it was that they lived this story. If I didn't write it down, it would be forgotten in some way. And so this is a way of leaving testimony about their lives, about their suffering. But also, I think especially in this moment, it's also making a point about immigrants in a moment where they are so demonized by our current government, right? That people don't leave their countries just because they want to have fun, right? Like people leave because they feel they often because they feel they have no choice. And they often pay a very high price for doing that. And it is a difficult process in many ways, and the book acknowledges that. Whether I completely reconciled or whether, you know, I don't know. I do think that I understand everyone a little better now than I did before. I actually miss writing the book right now because I say it in the acknowledgments that, you know, every morning I would come into my study and just spend time with my parents, you know, which was nice. because I still miss them.

0: Yeah, so I miss working on it.
1: Well, it's not just a beautiful book, but I also think one that while it is your family story, it has so many resonances with so many families.
0: Yeah.
1: Every family is complicated. There's estrangements and divisions and separations in many, right. many families. And I think beyond everything, what comes finally so clear in this story is the profound love that people have for each other in families, even when they have what appear to be irreconcilable differences.
0: Yep, I feel the same way.
1: Well, thank you so much. It's been wonderful to talk with you, and I'm glad we talked about Cuba as well. Ada Ferrer, Keeper of My Kin, is your wonderful book. Thanks so much for talking with us here.
0: Well, thanks for having me, and thank you so much for reading the book.
1: You can hear Ada Ferrer read an excerpt from her memoir, Keeper of My Kin, by going to writersvoice.net. Before the Cuban Revolution, the American mob dreamed of controlling more than Havana's casinos and nightclubs. It dreamed of controlling a country. Journalist T.J. English told that story in his 2008 book, Havana Nocturne, How the Mob Owned Cuba and Then Lost It to the Revolution. Under dictator Fulgencio Batista, Meyer Lansky and other mobsters, including Lucky Luciano and Santo Traficante, built a lucrative empire of casinos, hotels, nightclubs, prostitution, and political corruption. Havana became what English calls a mobster's paradise. The profits flowed to gangsters, government officials, the secret police, and American corporations. But a revolution was gathering strength. The mob's plunder became a symbol of Cuba's exploitation, and the gangsters failed to recognize the threat until the revolution was upon them. I spoke with T.J. English in 2008. 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To hear the complete interview, subscribe to our podcast or visit writersvoice.net. 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T.J. English, welcome to Writer's Voice.
2: My pleasure.
1: Now, in your book, Havana Nocturne, you talk about how the mob had always dreamed of one day controlling their own country, where they could have casinos, trade in narcotics, prostitution, and all the other ways they cater to vice. Why did they pick Cuba to do this?
2: Well, part of that was the proximity of Cuba to the United States, the fact that it was just that it is just 90 miles off the coast of Florida, that it's a pretty easy jaunt to Cuba and back for anyone from the Eastern Seaboard in particular, but pretty much anywhere in the United States. So that was one reason, but more importantly was the island of Cuba's history of dictatorship and repression and corruption, which had been a fact of life in Cuban political life throughout much of the 20th century. And so American mobsters who were particularly far-reaching in their thinking, people like Meyer Lansky and Charles Lucky Luciano and Santo Traficante and some of the others who were some of the guiding lights of the American mob, had this idea that if they could establish a relationship with a corrupt government in a place like Cuba, that they would have the political foundation to basically do whatever they wanted to do in that country.
1: Describe for us the Havana of those days.
2: Well, by the time that the mob really realized their dreams for Havana, the plan that they had had for many decades, it came to fruition in the decades of the 1950s. And in that period, Havana became a kind of mobster's paradise. It all started, of course, with the casinos. Casino gambling became the engine that drove the whole operation. The money generated by the casinos, fabulous wealth, it's like a license to print money. And in Havana, there was no gaming commission or much regulation of the money coming into the casino. So the money came in and went into the counting rooms of the casinos. And from there, it went right into the private bank accounts or the pockets of the mobsters, and it was distributed to corrupt political political officials. It was distributed to members of the secret police in Cuba, whose job it was to keep the Cuban rabble in its place. So that money was what made it all happen. But the money from the casinos was also reinvested in the nightlife in Havana. And stemming from that, you also had prostitution, a very elaborate sexual marketplace that existed in Havana, starting with street-level prostitution and, of course, all manner of brothels, from cheap brothels to very high-class brothels. And beyond that, it's sex shows, live sex shows, in places like the Shanghai Theater, which was famous for its body live sex shows, and also sex salons. You could go to a private home in a nice neighborhood in Havana and see an intimate sex show that you might even be able to take part in. So these are just some of the dimensions of what the mob had created as a kind of almost a kind of Venus flytrap for tourists and corrupt politicians and business people that came down to Havana in these years of the 1950s.
3: That's a wonderful expression, a Venus flytrap, with a little bit of a double entendre there.
2: Yes, well, I use that expression mainly in relation to the manner in which the mob would seduce and corrupt political and business figures. And this is so important to understanding how the mob operates. One of the attractions of Havana was that American politicians, senators, congressmen, powerful businessmen would go down to Havana and they'd be treated like royalty. They'd be comped at the hotels and casinos. They had their pick of women while they were there, and many politicians partook of that. And one in particular, a young senator from Massachusetts by the name of John Kennedy. The mob would extend a kind of what seemed like graciousness, free gifts. They would bestow all that they had to offer in Havana on politicians and businessmen. And it was all a way to make them beholden to you, to corrupt them, to seduce them. And that was a big part of what the mob was creating in Havana in these years. The president of Cuba, Fulgencio Batista, who was a very important partner in all of this, received a weekly cash payment of $1.28 million. That was his percentage of the casino skim on a weekly basis. And these are 1950s dollars, so, I mean, you can multiply that many times over to get at the kind of money we're talking about that was being generated there.
3: Well, let's go back to before that time, because you give some really fascinating biographical sections about the book, and you also talk about the development of the mob, which is so much connected in with some of these individuals you've already mentioned, Meyer Lansky, Santo Traficante, and Lucky Luciano, who you haven't talked about yet. Let's start a little bit with Meyer Lansky, because he really seems to be the kingpin here.
2: Yeah, Lansky is the architect of the plan that the mob had for Cuba. And he was the one that initially formed the relationship with Batiste that made it all possible. Way back in the early 1930s, we don't know exactly why or how this came about, but Lansky set his sights on Batista. Batista rose to be the head of the Cuban military in 1933 at the young age of 32. And it was then that Lansky made a trip to Havana and paid a cash bribe. We know this from an associate of Lansky's who described it in one of Lansky's biographies. He claims to have accompanied Lansky when they delivered a suitcase filled with cash to Batista in 1933. This was a bribe. In a way, it was Lansky making an investment in Batista at a very early stage, designating Batista as the likely power in Cuba for a generation to come. And it was a smart bet. It would take decades for it to pay off because historical events kept getting in the way. But it turned out to be the key relationship that made everything possible. And Lansky's a fascinating character. He, unlike a lot of mobsters, gangsters in the history of the American underworld, he kind of saw himself as a legitimate businessman. He was not a man of violence or not someone who committed violence with his own hands. Although that's not meant to exonerate him, I'm sure Meyer Lansky was in on the decision-making process that led to a lot of mob assassinations over the years. But for the most part, in his own personal and business life, he stayed above the fray. he interacted with politicians and other so-called legitimate businessmen, and that was the world that he preferred to circulate in. And he also was very adept at making money for his partners. That was the key. That's why Lansky lived, unlike a lot of mobsters who wind up in prison or taken out in getting whacked, taken out in some kind of a mob hit. Lansky lived long enough to die of old age, and a lot of that was simply the fact that he made money for a lot of people over the years.
3: Well, you point out how he was, you know, he was the businessman, he was the rationalist, mm-hmm. the architect here. I found that one of the most interesting ideas in your book, and it made me think back to when The Godfather came out, the movie The Godfather, and how I was impressed at that time with how the mob seemed to be a version of capitalism, kind of the underbelly perhaps, but really not that much different than any other corporation, except in the fact that it was illegal and directly murdered a lot of people.
2: Right, yes, you're right. And I think perhaps we've lost sight of this in a way. Historically speaking, we forget how powerful the American underworld became, basically from the years of the 1920s when Prohibition gave birth to organized crime as we would come to know it, created this massive framework of crime, created a criminal structure in which the money from booze, in the case of Prohibition, but in later decades also from gambling and narcotics, would be used to influence the political system to corrupt law enforcement. This is the modus operandi of organized crime in the United States that existed for many, many decades, from the 20s right up until the 1990s. And in these years of the 40s and 50s, with people like Lansky and Frank Costello and Lucky Luciano and others, the mob came to see themselves as a budding multinational corporation, and they envisioned that there would come a time when they would have the power to influence elections. And that's part of what this operation in Cuba was all about, because Cuba was supposed to be merely the stepping stone, the first step in a kind of international framework where the mob would establish a base of economic power in places like the Caribbean and in South America and possibly in Europe. They would do it through the leisure industry, through casino gambling and things related to that. This would create incredible wealth that they could then use to influence the political structure. And yes, it was very grandiose in scope, and it was modeled basically on American corporate structure. Lansky and the others saw themselves as CEOs of a national corporation and ultimately, hopefully for them, a multinational corporation. In fact, you know, there was a period in the American underworld where there was a violent separation between the new generation, the people like Lansky and Luciano, taking out the old world mobsters with roots in Sicily, kind of the more traditional mafia, Cosa Nostra, connected to the old country based on sort of a village mentality. No, the American version was to be a major corporation, and the heads of the mob were to be like CEOs. So it was the taking of American capitalism and adapting it to the underworld marketplace.
3: That was T.J. English speaking with me in 2008 about his book Havana Nocturne. 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I'm Francesca Rhiannon.

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Changes by Naz. A Side Funk by Melinky and Lo-R. That last song was Too Far Apart by Cyber Posix. Next on the deck is Make You Believe by Datum 5.

fluids. Well, it's kind of chunky, drum and bass. You have some solids in there along with the liquids. We just heard Make You Believe by Dotsum 5, Dynamite by Bad for Life, Kate Clark, and Modular 7. That last song was We Believe by Amorius. And local community radio stations that you are currently tuned into are 91.9 WDRT in Viroqua, Wisconsin, 96.1 KACR in Alameda, California, 91.1 WGDR in Plainfield, Vermont, 91.7 WGDH in Hardwick, Vermont, 91.5 WOOL in Bellows Falls, Vermont, WERU 89.9 in Blue Hill, Maine, 97.3 WHPW in Harpswell, Maine, 95.5 WKFH in Elwood City, Pennsylvania, and 100.1 WGOT in Gainesville, Florida. How could I forget about you guys? Never, ever, ever. I'm just mixing up the list a little bit here and playing around with this other list. And the next song we got on this list as we simmer away is Conversations by Subliminal and Soul Train.

The thing that you have to understand is this. You have to regard yourself as a clown and realize that you can't make a mistake, whatever you do. Because even if you do something that seems to be totally disastrous, it'll all come out of the wash somehow or other. Then, through this capacity, you will develop a kind of confidence, and through confidence, you will be able to trust your own intuition.

Moist fluids. We just heard Conversations by Subliminal and Soul Drip. Intuition by Aftertones. And that last song was You by Night and Herath. And the next song on the deck is Catwalk by Step 2.

You're tuned into Moist Fluids. We just heard Catwalk by Step 2. That last song was Honey Bee by Rebirth, bringing it back into where we began the whole shebang off with Summertime by Miles Davis. And we're going to let this song play on through and stay tuned after your station's top of the hour formal formalities. We'll be right back with hour number two. And hey, thanks for listening.

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Moist fluids. 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Mall by Zone Out. Tudo Du Boom by Fernando Porto. And that was the Duo Science remix. And that last song was In the Jungle by Canis and Sirius. The next song on the deck is You and Me by Kid Drama.

Fluids. Ooh, we just heard You and Me by Kid Drama. I Want You Back by the Jackson 5, and that was the Jamesy edit. That last song was Acid Ritual by Primitive Instinct. The local community radio stations you are currently tuned into are 91.9 WDRT in Viroqua, Wisconsin, 96.1 KACR in Alameda, California, 91.1 WGDR in Plainfield, Vermont, 91.7 WGDH in Hardwick, Vermont, 91.5 WOOL in Bellows Falls, Vermont, 89.9 WERU in Blue Hill, Maine, 97.3 WHPW in Harpswell, Maine, 95.5 WKFH in Elwood City, Pennsylvania, and 100.1 WGOT in Gainesville, Florida. Big shout out to whoever's listening in around the Medford and Grants Pass area out there in Southern Oregon. Yo, what up? And now it's time for this week's Dose of Jungle. We got a brand new track lined up for you. This is Cops and Robbers by Sammy Virgie and Skepta.

waste fluids. Got in our weekly dose of jungle, we heard Cops and Robbers by Sammy Virgi and Skepta, and that was the Zapya edit. And that last song that was really long was Shadow of a Doubt by Overlook. Not exactly sure if that was considered jungle or not, but it was interesting. Quite the journey. Next song we got for you is Love Talk by

0: Yeah, thus concludes this week's simmering of moist fluids. We just heard Love Talk by Envy, Redemption by Camo and Crooked, Meth Gist featuring Joe Killington, and directly behind me is Stereo by Moby, Goddard, and Lobel. This show has been produced in Landskrona, Germany for the Pacifica Radio Network. 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And I'm going to thank you all for listening. Until next week, this is your DJ, Bumbly, signing out.
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Hey! Flaming Lips here on Fred's Endless Mixtape. That is Yoshimi Battles the Pink Robots, part one? Yes, part one. That is, of course, the closest thing to the title track from the 2000 album, Yoshimi Battles the Pink Robots. My name is Fred. You're listening to Fred's Endless Mixtape. You're on 100.1 WGOT, where every song has something to do with the song before it. Flaming Lips, Yoshimi Battles the Pink Robots, leads off from our last song last week, or last hour, depending on how you're listening, Pink Floyd's Sheep. Does that make any sense? Does it make any sense to you? Animals, Flaming Lips, Yoshimi Battles, Pink Floyd, Sheep, Pink Robots. Ah, there it is! Sometimes it takes a little while to figure it out, doesn't it? Anyway, we're going to keep moving on with Lips. This is Echo and the Bunnymen. Lips Like Sugar here on Fred's Endless Mixtape. Oh, live version.

From their album Clutching at Straws, that's Marillion and Sugar Mice. I actually just sat here and read through the lyrics of that song as I was playing it. And man, that's a heavy tune. Man, that whole album is just a real, real heavy concept album. But yeah, Clutching at Straws, great album. Sugar Mice, leading off from Lips Like Sugar. We're going to play enough sugar songs to give you diabetes this week. Wolford Brimley's going to come back from the dead and tell you all about it or something. Anyway, we're staying with the sugar theme. We're keeping it going with Sneaker Pimps, a classic from the 90s. This is Spin, Spin, Sugar on Fred's Endless Mixtape, 100.1 WGOT.

Oh, no.

Oh, yeah. A mid-90s techno classic from CJ Boland. Sugar is sweeter. Gosh, is it sweet enough for you? Sugar is sweeter. And before that, Spin Spin Sugar by the Sneaker Pimps. Oh, it's not. It hasn't been sweet enough for you. All right, here's some sweet Ballroom Blitz here on the Freds. Endless Mixtape thing, this, whatever it's called. Kick it. You ready, Steve? You ready?

Hey! That was Blitzkrieg Bop by the Ramones here on Fred's Endless Mixtape. Before that, Ballroom Blitz. Get it? Blitz. Blitzkrieg Blitz. Yeah. Sweet. Hopefully you danced your diabetes away on those last couple tunes. My name is Fred. You're listening to Fred's Endless Mixtape on 100.1 WGOT, where every song has something to do with the song before it. So, yeah. 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Thank you. Moving on from Blitzkrieg Bop to She Bop. It's, Cyndi Lauper here on Fred's Endless Mixtape.

Yes, Robert Plant going solo with full Led Zeppelin abandoned there. That's Tall Cool One from his album Now and Zen. Well, what is the relationship there? That's kind of an odd pairing, right? Robert Plant with One Hand Loose, I Aim to Satisfy. Before that, Cyndi Lauper's She Bop, a song also about, yes, masturbation. So there's your, there is your relationship, if I can say that. Anyway, leading off from Robert Plant, Tall Cool One. How tall? 50 feet tall. Here's PJ Harvey, 50-foot Queenie here on Fred's Endless Mixtape.

0: What does it all mean?
1: Fresh. Yeah, Queen, We Will Rock You. Back in 1991, Rick Rubin ruined it. And that's what it sounded like. That is a Queen leading off from 50 Foot Queenie from PJ Harvey. We're getting down to the last parts of the show. But we're going to keep it rocking from We Will Rock You to I Do The Rock. Tim Curry on Fred's Endless Mixtape. Welcome to Studio 54.

0: All right, we're quickly running out of time here on the mixtape for this hour. My mistake to end it with a 7-minute song. Let's speed it up a little, shall we? Speed it up, guys, would you? That is, this is Genesis, Do the Neurotic, from leading off from I Do the Rock. Get it? Do the... Tim Curry before Genesis. We'll see you next week or next hour. Where do we go from Genesis? Do the Neurotic. You're going to have to tune in next week, next hour, next whenever to find out. This is Fred saying goodbye. And wow, how fast can they go? It's amazing, isn't it?
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0: It's Peter Gabriel and Games Without Frontiers from one of his, three albums that were just self-titled? it's the one with his face melting. The one in black and white with half his face melting off. Yeah, that's the 1980 album entitled Peter Gabriel. Here on Fred's Endless Mixtape, it leads off from our show last time. And what did we hear last time? Genesis, Do the Neurotic. Of course, Peter Gabriel used to be in Genesis. By the way, that's Kate Bush singing the chorus backing vocal thing on that song, in case you didn't know. My name is Fred. You're listening to Fred's Endless Mixtape here on 100.1 WGOT. And all the songs here have something to do with the song before it. Yes, like this, for example, we're going from Games Without Frontiers to Frontier Psychiatrist. These are the Avalanches here on Fred's Endless Mixtape. The Mario C
1: Avalanche
0: remix.
1: Is above. Business continues below, below, below, below, below.
2: Dexter, Mr. Kirk, Dexter's in school.
3: I'm afraid he's not, Miss Fishmore. Dexter's trilogy problem is way out of hand. The Baltimore County School Board has decided to expel Dexter from the entire public school system.
2: Oh, Mr. Kirk, I'm as upset as you to learn Dexter's truancy. But surely expulsion is not the answer.
3: I'm afraid expulsion is the only answer. It's the opinion of the entire staff that Dexter is criminally insane. Same, same, same.
4: He was white as a sheep.
5: And he also made false teeth.
6: Did I ever tell you the story about
7: cowboys
8: and bitches
9: and Indians
10: and frontier supplies?

0: That boy needs therapy. So that boy needs therapy. I'm lying down on the couch.
1: What does that mean?
0: You're a nut. You're crazy in the coconut.
1: What does that mean?
0: That boy needs therapy.
1: I want to kill you.
0: That boy needs therapy.
1: I'm ready to zoom.
0: Let's have a tea.
1: How about I count three?
0: That boy needs therapy.
2: He was white as a sheep.
3: And he also made false teeth.

Yeah, some birds are funny when they talk. Can you think of anything else?

Sell him to another man for 10 times the price at least. Front 242 and Headhunter here on Fred's Endless Mixtape. Before that, you know, Head Crazy Head Frontier Psychiatrist by The Avalanches, the electronic manipulative duo from Down Under, Australia. My name is Fred. This is the Strip Music Hour. And while we're on the subject of heads, singing about a different kind of it, this is The Damned and Jet Boy, Jet Girl here on 100.1 WGOT. It's Fred's Endless Mixtape.

Jellyfish, a band from San Francisco. I forgot how that just cuts off this super quickly. That is their cover of Jet, originally performed, of course, by Paul McCartney and Wings. And before that, Damn did Jet Boy, Jet Girl. Jet, get it? You get the idea. Anyway, Paul McCartney, while we're on the topic of that, he did a side project starting in the 90s called The Fireman. Did some electronic dabbling, so we're going to get into that. From The Fireman, this is Transcrystalline here on Fred's Endless Mixtape 100.1 WGOT.

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Lord Jane Grace and Against Me, True Trans Soul Rebel from the album Transgender Dysphoria Blues. Congratulations to Lord Jane Grace, by the way. A couple months ago, she got married to Paris Campbell in Las Vegas, and she's working her merch stuff and, yeah, all kinds of stuff going on. So Lord Jane Grace's new album coming out, well, it may be out now by the time you hear this. I think it is. So, yeah, we'll feature new music on that. Probably on the end as an eye, not here on the mixtape. Well, you never know. Something could happen. Before True Trans Soul Rebel, you heard Trans Crystalline by The Fireman, also known as Paul McCartney. 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To do that, you can find all kinds of bonus content on there if you become a patron, like my four-hour tribute to Lee Scratch Perry, for example, when he passed away a few years ago, or my top 75 to number 51 albums, my bonus albums of 2023. 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The first one, Venmo at WGOT, the number four ever, WGOT forever, and Cash App is $WGOTLP. Got it. Good. Let's get on with the music, right? From True Trans Soul Rebel to Rebel Music. 3 o'clock roadblock. Try saying that five times fast. It's Bob Marley here on Fred's Endless Mixtape.

from the album Dig Your Own Hole, Chemical Brothers, Block Rockin' Beats, moving right along with music from Chemical People. A little bit of a different tone on this one. Cruise Records, that whole scene back in the late 80s, early 90s. This is all the best things here on Fred's Endless Mixtape.

The Los Angeles band All, which sprang from the ashes of the Descendants back in 1987, and just like them, they were on Cruise Records, and before that, their other Cruise label mates, Chemical People, with All the Best Things. My name is Fred. You are listening to Fred's Endless Mixtape here on WGOT as I almost chew and bite my tongue. I love doing crazy stuff like that on the air because, you know, it's crazy like that. Thank you so much for listening. That's going to about do it for this episode of the show. Stay tuned. Lots of great programming here on WGOT to come. If you're listening, you may be listening to one of our marathons, in which case you'll have to find out what leads from this next song. We're going from Just Like Them to Just Like Heaven. It's The Cure here on Fred's Endless Mixtape. We'll see you next time.

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1: 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I get great music shows from Gainesville's best DJs, plus national shows from bluegrass to punk.
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